happens to us. Those are all good concerns, but Dick points to another risk, and that is that, like we've done before so many times, we confuse a model of human intelligence

Lobby Pug, one of Diljit's biggest hits ever off his 2018 album Roar. I'm Tom Power. You're listening to Q. You're in the middle of my conversation with Diljit Dosanjh, who is possibly one of just the biggest stars in the world right now. In the first part of our conversation, he was telling you how he went from being a wedding singer to selling out stadiums all around the world, and how everybody around him told him it would never be possible. He's now at the heart of a Punjabi music explosion, which is happening all over the world. I would say especially here in Canada. So in the next part of our conversation, you're going to hear us get into one of the biggest shows and most meaningful shows he's ever played. It's in Vancouver, near the port, where not that long ago, hundreds of Punjabi folks were turned away from Canada. He'll tell that story. He'll also tell you two great Met Gala stories. But first, we start with another song that captures what Diljit Dosanjh does so well, taking Punjabi music and pushing it into a whole new territory.

0: Woody Guthrie songs. So what's going on that you talk to me about that? It obviously got to a point again where it must have felt like it was getting a bit out of control. And then how do you find your way to traditional folk music? And what does that do to you?
1: I grew up in Veracruz. Eventually, I wanted to go back home. You know, my mother was there and I wanted to build this house, the house that I live in.

Natalia Lafourcade with Hasta La Raiz. Before that, you heard part of my conversation with Natalia. You can hear the full thing on our podcast. Just search for Q with Tom Power on your favorite podcast app. And that is it for Q today. Tomorrow on the show, you're going to hear my conversation recorded in one of the most beautiful parts of this country, Banff, Alberta, with Canada's queen of summer romance, Carly Fortune herself. Carly's debut novel was recently adapted into a TV show. Her only request to the team was that that show, even though it's worldwide, has to stay rooted in Canada. She'll be here to tell you why setting her best-selling novels anywhere outside of Canada, it's a non-starter. We'll see you soon. Later on.

0: It alleges Smith & Wesson was negligent for not including technology to prevent unauthorized use of the weapon. Two people were killed, 13 others injured in the shooting. The gunman used a stolen semi-automatic handgun. That is The World This Hour. For CBC News, I'm Mike Miles.
1: And here's the weather forecast for Ottawa. Cloudy tonight with a 60% chance of showers plus a risk of a thunderstorm. The low is 15. Tomorrow cloudy with a chance of showers or thunderstorms and a high of 23. Humidex 28, UV index 5 or moderate. Partly cloudy Friday night with a chance of showers or thunderstorms early in the evening and a low of 15. For Saturday, a mix of sun and cloud with a chance of showers and a high of 26. And then cloudy periods on Saturday night. The low is 15. That's the weather for Ottawa.

0: then you change your community, you change your country. And these kids, they are what our politicians should be. They're managing problems. They're not screaming. They're organized. They're helping each other out. They know where they need help. And it's so much, I'd say, powerful. It's beautiful to look at them doing this.
1: Just explain how the program works. As you mentioned,

people survived on Turtle Island for thousands and thousands of years, following a way of life that carried them to have what our people refer to as Birotimatism, a good way of life. It may sound very simple, and it is, because that good way of life is defined by the original instructions that we were all given on how to live and how

longevity. Culture has longevity. Things that matter have longevity. So things that come and go are just trends and fads and all that stuff. So I hope the new future understands that and preserves the culture, because there's nothing

0: Why am I getting the feeling that you guys have seen something like this before?
1: Because we have.
2: And to uncover the truth, they must put everything on the line.
0: You are my partner. If you win, I win. If you go down, I go down.

0: was actually.
1: That was part of my conversation with Bojan Panchevski, chief European political correspondent with the Wall Street Journal and author of the book, The Nord Stream Conspiracy, the inside story of the explosions that shook the world. If you want to listen to the full episode, you can find Front Burner wherever you get your podcasts or on YouTube. I'm Jamie Poisson. Thanks so much.

0: Good morning. I'm Rebecca Zanbergen. You're listening to Ottawa Morning. It is Friday, June 26th. In the city, it's mostly cloudy and 16 degrees. Could see some showers or a thunderstorm today. Our high is 23. The Humidex, though, will make it feel like 28. We're down to 14 degrees tonight with a chance of showers. And then tomorrow, pretty nice day. A mix of sun and cloud, 27 degrees. And Sunday, 28. Natalia Goodwin, rather, my apologies, Natalia, joins us now from the CBC Ottawa Newsroom. Good morning.
1: Good morning, Rebecca. RCMP say they've arrested an Ottawa man who's believed to have resided in Canada for 30 years under a false identity. Police say the 68-year-old man is wanted in Rwanda for his alleged role in that country's 1994 genocide. He was arrested Monday after returning to Canada from abroad. Investigators are also seized documents and electronic devices from the man's home. He is facing 16 charges under Canada's Immigration and Refugee Protection Act. Ontario's municipalities are opposed to Doug Ford's push to appoint regional chairs, but the premier is defending the move, arguing the practice is already used by some regions. The president of the Association of Municipalities of Ontario, Robin Jones, says the plan hurts local voters, and in a letter, the group is calling on the PCs to reverse course.
2: We just think it's fundamentally undemocratic, and we have the full support of our municipalities to ask the government to rescind that legislation. That's where we landed in the letter.
1: The new law not only appoints chairs in eight regions, but awards them strong mayor powers. That means they'll have the ability to override their councils with one-third support. Opposition critics are warning the plan will give the government the ability to appoint PC partisan in the roles. The province says it will appoint the chairs after this fall's municipal elections. A warning to our listeners, this next story contains some graphic details. Testimony has wrapped up at the trial of a young man who struck a crossing guard with a truck in March. Xander Wright testified in his own defense yesterday. He earlier pleaded guilty to failing to remain at the scene of the crash that caused Peter Clark's death. Wright is currently on trial for dangerous driving causing Clark's death. Wright told court he made a rolling stop at the intersection in Barrhaven. He said he then felt a tap and two bumps and saw someone lying on the road. He said he didn't offer help to give anyone his name because he didn't know what to do and was scared. Closing submissions in the case are scheduled for next week. And finally, some Venezuelans in Ottawa are growing concerned for their loved ones after two earthquakes that were only minutes apart shook the country early this week. Venezuelan officials say nearly 200 people were killed and approximately 1,500 were injured. The quakes were concentrated in the country's north central region, but the tremors were felt by Venezuelans across the world. I'll have more stories when I'm back with another newscast at 6:30.
0: Okay, Natalia, thank you very much for that. That's Natalia Goodwin filling in for David Giroux this morning on the news desk. And it's 5:33 and we're going to check in with Jennifer Yoon, who's hosting World Report. Good morning.
3: Good morning. We start in Venezuela, where the death toll is rising. In the aftermath of two catastrophic earthquakes hitting back-to-back, there's a race against time now to rescue people who are trapped under the rubble. We have reporters on the ground who will bring us the latest. Then to 24 Sussex Drive in Ottawa. The official residence of the Prime Minister is rat-infested and full of mold and asbestos, but Mark Carney wants to restore it, and he's expected to tell us how he plans to do it this morning. All that and more coming up on World Report.
0: Okay, Jennifer Yoon, thank you very much for that. As Jennifer Yoon hosting World Report, we are going to check in now for the Business Digest with Megan Reed.
4: Oil prices continue to slide. Brent crude, the international benchmark, ended the session at $75 U.S. a barrel, with WTI, the North American benchmark, closing just over $72. Overall, prices are still about 25% higher year to date. Nevertheless, Al Salazar, head of macro oil and gas research at Enverus, warns it's going to take a while to sort itself out.
5: You know, I think we're still going to get sustained draws, and I don't think

0: will be distributed, and Canadians who require our assistance can be helped. We have about 800 Canadians who are registered in Venezuela, and the impact is devastating, and the death toll could and likely will increase. The second possibility is for us to work with other countries. I was in touch with, for example, with Secretary Yvette Cooper, the Foreign Secretary of the United Kingdom, to put on the table potential collaboration between Canada and the UK in the delivery of aid, in the possibility of coordinating on logistics, and so that is what we are discussing. And the third point is additional humanitarian aid to be garnered and gathered here in Canada, as well as to be delivered through international organizations. So we're really pushing on all fronts, Secretary Soraya and I, and we'll continue to do so, given the need to respond to this absolutely horrific humanitarian situation.
1: That was Foreign Affairs Minister Anita Anand speaking on the CBC's Power and Politics yesterday. We're going to have more on the devastation in Venezuela after 8 o'clock right here on Ottawa Morning.

0: 5:41. This is Ottawa Morning. Mark Carney confirms he will be attending the Calgary Stampede next month, and he'll likely be spending the summer making the case for Canada as Alberta gears up for a referendum on separation in October. Speaking to reporters at an end of sitting news conference yesterday, Carney was asked what his message will be to Albertans. Here's that exchange.
1: How much time do you plan on spending in Alberta this summer talking about the separation question, and what's your message going to be?
2: I'm happy to go back to my home province, and I will be going to the Stampede, so I'm looking forward to that. Look, I've probably been there 6 times in the last year, give or take, and would expect to be there several times, just normal course. Obviously, we're doing a lot more with Alberta. I'm not always in Alberta. I talked to Premier Smith 2 days ago. She was in Alberta. I wasn't, but it was about Alberta. Look, I think what's the core message? First is Canada's worth fighting for. I mean, this is the greatest country in the world. We're not perfect. We can get better, but Canada's worth fighting for. And standing up for Canada and supporting Canada is important. Motivation is always an issue in any vote referendum. Secondly, that we're stronger together. But the example of the work we're doing with Alberta on the pipeline, which requires Alberta, it requires British Columbia, Indigenous peoples cooperation. It requires foreign buyers. It requires the federal government. And it's all of us working together which creates that possibility. It requires new carbon capture and technology and being put in place. The federal government is playing an important role. We're not the proponent, we're not the sole role, but we're playing an important role in helping to make that. That is possible because of Canada and because of the goodwill there and the cooperative federalism. There are many other opportunities, a series of opportunities Premier and I discussed away from that, which we're working on. And then thirdly, this is a real referendum. It's not, question about a question, free option. It's a dangerous bluff. We're literally at 10 years anniversary of Brexit. And I saw firsthand what gets sold in these referenda, that everything's going to be easy, that you can keep your passport, you can keep the currency, you can stay in the country and leave it at the same time. You get all the benefits, and you see what's happened in the United Kingdom. It's very reminiscent. At a minimum, it's years of uncertainty before the subsequent question comes, right at a time the world is fundamentally uncertain, right at a time Alberta and Canada, Quebec, Ontario, territories, the whole country are moving to the forefront, right at the time when we're seen as one of the most trustworthy, reliable, desirable countries to do business with, and we shouldn't mess that up.
0: That was Prime Minister Mark Carney speaking in Ottawa yesterday at his own news conference. Conservative leader Pierre Poilievre urged Carney to get more involved in the Alberta referendum campaign. Poilievre said he too plans to focus on Alberta and Canadian unity over the summer.
3: Do you support Alberta Premier Daniel Smith putting this independence question to a referendum?
4: Look, the thing is happening, but we have to deal with it. At the end of the day, I wish it weren't happening, but it is, and I'm going to make the case for Canada.

0: And I'll be spending time throughout the summer going to visit with people in communities big and small, north, south, east, and west in the province, to make the case for Canada, to make sure Albertans know that they are heard and loved within our Confederation. And I hope that every Canadian will wrap their arms around Albertans to bring the country together.
1: That was Conservative leader Pierre Poilievre speaking in Ottawa yesterday. While there won't be a referendum on separation in Alberta until the fall, the federal government will be watching another key deadline next week. By Canada Day, the Smith government is supposed to present its plan to build a pipeline for consideration as a project in the national interest. It is 5:45 and you're listening to Ottawa Morning here on CBC Radio 1. St. Vincent will be performing at the Ottawa Jazz Festival tomorrow night. So here she is with Candy Darling.

0: That's St. Vincent with Candy Darling. St. Vincent actually has 6 Grammy Awards to her name. And yeah, the American singer-songwriter has been really at the forefront of innovative and fascinating presences, says her bio, in modern music for nearly 20 years. So she's performing at the Jazz Festival tomorrow night. So check that out if you can. It's 5:48. You're listening to Ottawa Morning here on CBC Radio 1. Well, in honor of the FIFA World Cup 2026, a neighborhood street in Ottawa South is going all out. People are decking out their homes in all things soccer, and it started with superfan John Tracy. He's been buying flags for his neighbors to put up outside their homes, and he built his own giant version of the World Cup bracket and installed it onto his front lawn. And he's keeping track of the 48 teams there battling it out at the tournament. The CBC's Jody Applewaith paid a visit to John's home earlier this week to check it out.
1: This board here took a month to make, but only after making a mock-up cardboard one just to fit all different sizes of flags that were printed in black and white. Mm-hmm. And then when everything fit, I decided to make the board. And then as per all the flags here, you can see that I've got 7 flags hanging from my house, because I'm a bit of a British / Irish fanatic. I just got back from my 80th trip to Wales, England, and Scotland 2 weeks ago, and I picked up a lot of World Cup paraphernalia, including this baby, which is a replica World Cup, which, funnily enough, you can't buy here in North America.
2: I'm guessing Canada is one of those, I think I see it there, one of those flags that you've got up.
1: Actually, no.
2: Oh, it's not.
1: I don't have Canada on my house because there's enough Canadian flags around the neighborhood right now.
2: Because everyone's sort of rooting for a different country here, yeah. Any arguments ever about how things are going or any sort of friendly game talk amidst all of these teams, you know,

0: battling it out against one another while they haven't all played each other yet.
1: I mean, that's the whole idea of the World Cup. A lot of people are cheering for their teams that have no chance of winning the World Cup, and more power to them. We want them to do that, you know? That's the whole idea. And they'll get better, and there's been a lot of surprises this World Cup, too. It's just Cabo Verde and Curaçao, because they expanded, FIFA expanded the number of countries to 48. These are two countries that would have never, ever got in under 32. And not only that, not only are they in, but they've surprised everybody with their play. They proved that they can play against, quote unquote, the big boys.
0: I know you said England is your top team, yeah, but Canada's having a pretty good run so far. What do you make about how they've been doing?
1: I love that Canada is doing as good as they have. They won their very first game ever. This is their only their third World Cup participation, and they've never won a game before in the previous two. So they won their first game, and they did it quite effectively against Qatar with a 6-0 win.
0: Why track all of these teams in the World Cup and deck out your home and get your street to join in?
1: Well, first of all, I live in a very multicultural neighborhood right here. And this section of the neighborhood, we all get along. We all do things for each other. So I approached the people in the neighborhood, like I said, last fall, and I said, you know, I'm going to do this. They had no idea what it entailed, but they all agreed that they would put up flags if I got them for them, and they did. So, and everybody's happy. We've had watch parties in my house. I've had several friends and neighbors over for various games, and you could just hear us screaming and yelling at the TV when someone scores a goal or when someone doesn't score a goal. And it's just one of those things that really works.
0: What have your neighbors been saying about what it's been like to be a part of this for this year's World Cup?
1: Well, it's funny because it's not just the neighbors here. When we put up this sign, I had actually three or four neighbors help me because it wasn't an easy task just to put this into the ground. As soon as the sign was up, any car that drove by literally just screeched on the brakes. If they had anybody in the car, they got them all out. They stood in front of the sign and took pictures. Now that the groups are progressing into the round of 32, people are stopping every day. They're checking, okay, so who's made it now? Who made it last night? And I've updated the sign. And then they go over to the Golden Boot Award sign and they say, okay, so who's leading in the Golden Boot right now?
0: Obviously, much more to come for the World Cup. It runs until July 19th. What happens at the end of all of this?
1: We're going to do the watch party in front of my garage. We'll get a big TV out. We'll do a free barbecue for everyone. Just bring your own lawn chair. But unfortunately, after July 19th, all of this stuff will have to come down.
2: A good run, though.
1: Oh, yeah. It'll be a great memory. And the way soccer, or as we call it in North America, or football, as the rest of the world calls it, there's always something every couple of years. So I believe the Women's World Cup, I believe it might be next year. Got the Euros in 2 years, and it's just a cycle that goes over and over again.
3: Hi, my name's Agnes Butler. My mother was brought up in Germany, and so I picked a German flag because my mother had a German background. And over here is a Hungarian flag, and my parents were both born in Budapest, so therefore I picked the Budapest flag for their heritage.
0: So you've got both represented there. Have you been keeping an eye on the game so far? Oh,
3: Germany is going to win. Germany is definitely going to win. They're strong and they're doing very well.
0: Well, it seems like it's been really fun to have all of this. The World Cup is always an exciting time. People get into soccer who might not even normally watch it, like myself. What has it been like on your street to have this atmosphere brought here and to be able to see it visually in all the different countries people are interested in representing and watching?
3: We've talked to each other more, I find. More people have been coming out, and we've been more social than ever. And we've looked at our heritages now, and it's been great.
4: That was Agnes Butler. Before that, you heard from John Tracy, a soccer superfan who built the World Cup bracket on his front lawn. And they were speaking with the CBC's Jody Applewaith. Canada advanced to the knockout round and will play South Africa on Sunday. It's 5:54. Well, this July 1st, LeBreton Flats Park is the place to be for the

Canada Day concerts, CBC ones. One of the acts on the bill is Toronto's alt-pop sensation and recent Juno Breakthrough Artist nominee Miko. Here he is with Senses.

0: That was Senses by Miko. You can catch him live this Wednesday at Le Breton Flats Park for the massive free CBC Canada Day concert. And if I look at the forecast for that day, so far it looks hot. Now, this is the long range forecast, of course, but as we head into the week, temperatures certainly start to rise Sunday, Monday, and then by Wednesday, yeah, we're at 31 degrees. By the way, hosts Catherine Cullen and Alamin Abdel Mahmoud will be part of a special broadcast on Radio 1 on July 1st from 11 a.m. to 2 p.m. live from Le Breton Flats in Ottawa, presenting the National Canada Day ceremony, connecting with special guests and Canadians across the country celebrating the 159th anniversary of Canadian Confederation. And also, did you know, this is interesting, 50 years ago today, the CN Tower threw open its doors to visitors for the very first time. 50 years ago today. It was an engineering triumph at the time, towering over the city long before the many skyscrapers we're used to seeing today. And in the five decades since, it's become the Toronto landmark, making the city instantly recognizable. It's also one of the city's biggest tourist attractions, with more than 2 million visitors riding the elevator every year. We've been talking about our own memories of the tower. We'd love to hear here, sort of locally, we've been talking about it. I definitely went up as a kid. I think I was too young to have the memory embedded in my head, so I'm going to need to go back. But we'd love to hear from you on this. Any great moments or memories of the CN Tower in your visits to the city down the 416? You can text us 613-288-6900. 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And Natalia Goodwin is standing by with a look at news headlines. Good morning.
1: Good morning, Rebecca. Testimony has wrapped up at the trial of a young man who struck a crossing guard with a truck in March. Xander Wright testified in his own defense yesterday. He earlier pleaded guilty to failing to remain at the scene. He is currently on trial for dangerous driving, causing Clark's death. And some Venezuelans in Ottawa are growing concerned for their loved ones after two earthquakes only minutes apart shook that country.

0: earlier this week. Officials say nearly 200 people have died and 1,500 were injured. We'll be right back after your national news with World Report.
1: Today on Q.
2: When she was first approached about adapting her debut novel for TV, the best-selling romance novelist Carly Fortune had only one condition. Even though it was worldwide, the show had to be set in Canada. Carly will be here to tell you why and what it's like being part of a Canadian

0: flashes to interrupted sleep.
1: It's like a second puberty that nobody tells you about.
0: A new book says it's time to start talking about menopause. We'll hear from one of the authors of a new book all about it this hour. Also coming up, why the LGBTQ community, particularly in the U.S., needs support. We'll check in with the Rainbow Railroad this hour. But first, rockets and tolls. We're talking about the Strait of Hormuz in a moment. Right now in the city, it is mostly cloudy and 16 degrees, our high today, 23 degrees. And it will feel like 28 with the humidex. Could see some showers or a thunderstorm. And then tonight we're down to 14 degrees again, chance of showers. And then very small chance that we could see more of that on Saturday. But otherwise, a mix of sun and cloud and 27 degrees by Sunday, 28 degrees with a mix of sun and cloud. Natalia Goodwin is in for David Giroux to let us know what's happening in news headlines. Good morning.
2: Good morning, Rebecca. In the news today, Christy Neese will bring us the details of what was said in court yesterday when Xander Wright testified in his own defense. Wright is currently on trial for dangerous driving, causing the death of Ottawa Crossing guard Peter Clark. And Doug Ford's push to appoint regional chairs is coming under fire from the province's municipalities. The new law would see chairs appointed in eight regions and award them strong mayor powers. Queen's Park reporter Sean Jeffords will bring us more details on that, including the premier's response. Those stories and others when I'm back with a full newscast at 6:30.
0: Rebecca. Okay, Natalia, thank you very much. Don't go anywhere for 1 second because we just heard in World Report that they were talking about the CN Tower celebrating today 50 years since its opening.
2: Wow.
0: Have you been up?
2: I have been up. As a child as well, I heard you saying that you were up as a child.
0: Yeah.
2: And I need to go again, I feel like.
0: Same, yeah.
2: Yeah.
0: Doug, you've
2: I
0: been
2: can't
0: up.
2: Remember, you know, the experience.
0: Me too.
3: I've never been up.
0: You've never
3: I've
0: been
3: never
0: up?
3: Never been up. No, I'm scared of heights, but I've also
2: okay, fair,
3: never
2: fair.
3: Been up. I've been, I don't even know if it's, I've been like to it and went below it. You know, like they had that, there used to be this feature of like, you know, below the CN Tower, and you would go in like this elevator that like made you feel like you were going, you know, ages and ages below the CN.
0: Well, that's interesting.
3: Yeah, it was like a school trip thing. Yeah, and I think it was sort of mildly educational. But no, I never have been up. I've never seen Toronto from up there. Not like, no, like
0: I think
3: Drake
0: we should
3: has.
0: Get- Yeah. Yeah. And you're afraid of heights. We should try to get you up there.
3: Mm-hmm. Well, part of the reason I'm scared of heights has to do with coming, I grew up in Pembroke, coming here to Ottawa when the Nature Museum was the Museum of Man then. And they had these horrifying wooden railings, like in a circle shape, the different floors in the middle. Like you would look down into the middle of the museum.
0: That
3: from
0: did
3: the
0: it.
3: Different. Yeah. And like it was like the third or fourth wow. floor up looking down, and somebody came up behind me and like shoved me in the back. And like I had that thing where like mm-hmm. it
2: you
3: zooms
2: like
3: in
2: falling?
3: And pulls out at yeah. the same time. Yeah. And I've been like, no.
0: Ever since. That was it.
2: Well, now you can walk around the edge of it, Doug.
3: Uh-huh.
0: Ottawa
2: you
0: Morning
2: could do
0: Crew
2: some real, like,
0: heads to the CN Tower.
2: Get in
0: that,
2: there.
0: Do it
3: like
0: together.
3: Bungee jumping, you'd have to knock me out. You'd have to give me all kinds of like, you know, those meds that they give pets before they go to the vet.
0: All right. Well, we'll talk about that another day. It seems as though it's a bit of fraught for you, Doug. But
3: yes,
0: let's talk traffic in the meantime.
3: So, you're switching. You hadn't asked me now.
0: Some switching gears.
3: It's switching gears. There's some switching issues, I guess, maybe on line one. It's been a while since they've mentioned this too. It was about 4:15 this morning, an hour ago almost, and I haven't seen the updates. Service at Ottawa, Lees, Herdman on the westbound platforms only on LRT this morning, so line one here downtown. I'm not seeing any issues with traffic volume. Typically, things are slower to start on Fridays, and we also had, you know, a stat holiday for a lot of folks right in the middle of the week, so I wouldn't be surprised if a lot of folks are saying that this Friday is a Saturday junior. Not seeing too much going on in the major routes, but I'll be back with another look in about 15 minutes.
0: Okay, Doug, thanks very much. It's 14 minutes now past 6 o'clock. An Iranian strike on a cargo ship in the Strait of Hormuz yesterday is raising new concerns about shipping in the waterway. The attack comes as Iran and the U.S. are negotiating who controls the strait, and tolls are a big part of that discussion. Yesterday, Secretary of State Marco Rubio contradicted President Trump's assertions that the U.S. would impose fees on ships passing through. Iran, meanwhile, has repeatedly asserted its ability to charge fees. So for more on this, we're joined by Behrouz Bakhtiari. He's an assistant professor of operations management and the director of MBA programs at the DeGroote School of Business at McMaster University. Good morning.
4: Good morning, Rebecca.
0: Why are we suddenly hearing so much about tolls, and why has it become so controversial?
4: Well, we are hearing about tolls because Iran

0: Iran wants them. Iran, for a very long time, has threatened to close the Strait of Hormuz. It actually went ahead and did that, and it really worked for them. So it has multiple reasons to be able to charge tolls. First of all, it did charge toll during the blockade. It generated some revenue, but more importantly, it was Iran's way of asserting its control over the strait, also showing to the U.S. and the world that they are the managers of the strait. And not only did this work for them in their negotiations with the U.S., they were also able to sell this internally to their hardliner supporters, indicating that, you know, the strait is under their control. Now, why is this controversial? Many different reasons. Most of all, this is illegal. International waters, based on the UN Convention on the Law of the Sea, it was deemed illegal for bordering states to charge any fee for passage. And so this will create a very dangerous precedent for many different waterways, choke points across the world.
1: So are there no waterways currently that charge a toll?
0: Well, we have the Suez Canal that charges a toll, but that's a different story. But no geographically created, naturally created choke point charges a toll.
1: And so how is it that the U.S., which of course is not actually existing in the region, believes it can charge a toll there?
0: Well, I think these are all negotiation tactics. I don't think I don't think that's a serious policy that U.S. can perform over long period of time. It was a negotiation tactic, a tick for tack, if you will, but I don't think they can. But that is also a dangerous precedent, because China may also start charging tolls on waterways that it doesn't have any geographical control over.
1: And why, you mentioned the Suez Canal, for instance, and the Panama Canal, different. Why are those different, and why are tolls able to be put into effect there?
0: Yeah, they are different because they didn't exist naturally. In fact, Egyptian labor, Egypt, dug that canal using Egyptian labor on Egyptian sovereign land, and it's being maintained by Egypt, so it is something that they are controlling, they are managing for the world, and because of that, they are charging a fee. Strait of Hormuz, however, is a different story. It is a naturally created waterway, and under the UN clause, UN Convention Law of the Sea, you cannot charge fees for that. So these two are different stories.
1: Do we have a sense of how much Iran or the U.S., probably more notably Iran, though, would want to charge?
0: Yes, because they have already started charging. It is not on the MOU. The MOU obviously has no charge, but what happens after the 60-day period is over, that remains to be seen. But what they have charged is $1.5 to $2 million per passage, per transit.
1: Mm-hmm. Is that, you mentioned that this is more about sending a message to the U.S., but that seems like a significant amount of money.
0: It is a significant amount of money when you look at each transit, but when you dilute, when you spread this amount over all the containers, all the barrels of oil, the impact per container, per barrel of oil is not too significant. And that is perhaps why Iran thought they could charge this fee without creating a significant wave across, or sending a significant wave across the supply chain. It is still a fee. It is still a new thing, but the impact will be marginal in and of itself. There's other issues why this is dangerous. The precedent, other countries trying to, do this to their own choke points, and also the fact that it's illegal.
1: Yeah. Okay. Baruz, we'll leave it there for now. Thank you for your time this morning. I appreciate it.
0: Thank you. Have a good day.
1: You as well. Baruz Bakhtiari is an assistant professor of operations management and the director of MBA programs at the DeGroote School of Business at McMaster University.

0: 20 past 6, you're listening to Ottawa Morning, 16 degrees under mostly cloudy skies. People in the 2S LGBTQ plus community are increasingly feeling under threat. The advocacy group Rainbow Railroad says 20,000 people from around the world reached out to them last year looking for help. That's a 51% increase over the previous year. And the largest percentage of those requests came from Americans. Rainbow Railroad was founded in Toronto 20 years ago and helps people seeking protection from persecution. Devin Matthews is Chief Programs Officer at Rainbow Railroad. Good morning.
1: Good morning.
0: What's behind this rising need from the people in the community?
1: Yeah, I mean, I think that this says a number of things, right? Like there is a global context of anti-LGBTQI sentiment and increased homophobic legislation, and also a drivers of forced displacement that make people have to flee. And so between these two things, we're really seeing this increase.
0: It certainly seemed for a while we were on a better trajectory, and it seems as though some of that has been eroded. Talk to me a little bit about why we're seeing this.
1: Yeah. So, I mean, in the United States, for example, we are seeing a massive increase in requests for help. We had 6,253 requests last year. And then also the other top 10 requests countries included Uganda, Pakistan, Egypt, Afghanistan, Kenya, Iraq, and Turkey. These are all countries where there has been a backsliding in LGBTQI rights and where individuals are highly at risk.
0: In some of these countries, it's criminalized to be gay. Right?
1: Absolutely. Yeah. Absolutely.
0: And so what kind of support when people reach out to you? What are they looking for?
1: Yeah, so most individuals are looking for resettlement support. So globally, 80% of the people who reach out to us are looking for international relocation. About 35% are looking for shelter and housing assistance, 22% for mental health services, and then the rest for kind of various services such as legal paperwork, medical resources, or support within the country.
0: And what kinds of support in the end are you able to offer, and where does your funding come from to do this work?
1: Yeah, so it really depends on the individual circumstances, what we're able to provide. Sometimes it is a full international relocation and support on arrival, and sometimes it is help where they are because they aren't actually unable to move. So we really try to meet people where they are and do whatever we can to support them in their current location or on the move. And our funding mostly comes from private donors. It mostly comes from individuals who want to back us and support our work. But we also are reliant on some government funding, corporate funding, and foundation funding. Unfortunately, we have seen a rollback in the government funding this year.
0: How often are you hearing from Canadians?
1: We do absolutely hear from Canadians. We received 514 requests for help from Canada last year. This obviously doesn't quite compare to the 6,000 some requests that we've received from the United States. But in Canada, it's mostly individuals who have already claimed asylum in Canada and are needing support with legal aid or social services. It's not as much Canadian citizens.
0: Can you give me an example of a story that you've heard from the U.S. of someone looking for help?
1: Absolutely. Yeah, we received, a number of requests for help from young people in the southern United States who are looking for support. These are mostly trans individuals who have come into adolescence. So they're like 18 to 25, and they're finding that the current landscape in the United States makes it impossible for them to imagine a future. So they are looking at the executive orders that mandate federal agencies recognize just two sexes, or the executive order that prevents trans youth from accessing gender-affirming care. And they're finding that their future looks really, really murky. And so they're reaching out to us and saying that they need support in some way to kind of get out of the situation that they're in or find hope in another country, which is really sad.
0: Mm-hmm. What kind of advice are you able to offer them if relocating isn't an option? What advice do you have?
1: Yeah, I mean, there's lots of options for folks to try to find community where they are, or even look at other states as options if things are really dire where they are. And so we're connecting people with as many resources as possible. But also at this time, it's really difficult for us to kind of catch up to that number of requests for help, given our resources and how small of a team we are. And so we're just trying to make sure that we have a roster of organizations that we're able to refer people to.
0: You've described it as sort of a backslide to some of the policies and legislation that we've seen change, and that's the direction.

0: direction that we're headed now. How do you feel personally about watching some of the things that have unfolded in recent years?
1: It's really difficult. I mean, I think that, you know, the battle for rights is never a linear one. We always see peaks and valleys and things kind of progress and then backslide in any kind of movement for rights. However, I think recently the degradation of rights in countries where we previously really had footholds of safety for decades feels like a huge hit, especially when we watch countries around the world fail to protect people for lots of other reasons. So I think it's a difficult time.
0: How do you feel about Canada's legislation? And I know it depends from province to province, but if you sort of look sort of fully at the picture, how would you describe it?
1: Yeah, I mean, I think that the current government has made some very difficult decisions that have really impacted, especially newcomers that are LGBTQI. So, for example, Bill C-12 is particularly damaging for LGBTQI people trying to seek safety in Canada.
0: Sorry, what does that do?
1: Bill C-12. So, you know, this is a Strengthening Borders Act. This has a lot underneath it. But one particular area that we're concerned about is the one-year bar. So this is where individuals have to claim asylum within 1 year of their first entry into Canada. And this puts LGBTQI people particularly vulnerable. Some don't even know they can claim safety on the grounds of their sexual orientation or gender identity. And some just can't for whatever reason, for a safety concern or for their lack of their own awareness around where they're at in their journey. And so this is a particular concern for us, as are the cuts to the interim federal health plan, which ask individuals to co-pay for mental health care support. We know LGBTQI newcomers desperately need that support. And also cuts to funding to organizations like Rainbow Railroad, the 519, and others that really need the government to step up so that they can provide dire services.
0: Given all of what you've just told me, are you mostly disappointed, or do you still have hope of what's to come for people in this community?
1: Yeah, I mean, I think I'm disappointed, but there's always hope. There's always hope, especially this season. Queer and trans people across the country are coming together, finding community, rallying together, speaking out against what isn't working, protesting, rioting, etc. This is really hopeful season. So I think things are really bad, and yet we come together and you know, we fight.
0: Okay. Devin Matthews, I appreciate your time today. Thank you for this.
1: Thank you so much.
0: Devin Matthews is the Chief Programs Officer at Rainbow Railroad.

0: A little piece of trivia. Today marks 50 years since the opening of the CN Tower. And as you imagine, in Toronto, they are all a tizzy about this news. And we are as well, asking you for your favorite memories. If you've ever gone up the tower, what do you remember as a kid heading up there? Well, we got, maybe not as a kid, maybe as somebody else too, because we got this email that says, in the 1980s, I was an apprentice chef and worked at the tower. Amongst the many stories I could tell, this sticks out. There is no service elevator in the tower, so taking food from the prep kitchen in the basement to the top, we used the glass elevators on the outside. We packed it with so much product and staff. My first ride up, I was smashed with my nose to the window, which cured me of my fear of heights with shock therapy. He suggests it for you, Doug.
1: Yeah, it's like a dumb waiter of terror. It's like,
0: yeah, this is Ian Colby, by the way. Yeah, there
1: like
0: you
1: the
0: go.
1: Great glass elevator from, like, you know, Roald Dahl, right?
0: It's, yeah, you could.
1: Sequel to Charlie and the Chocolate Factory.
0: Oh, I never read that one.
1: No, yeah.
0: Okay. Give it a shot. I think you should ride it just up and down until you're cured.
1: That's right. Like ham.
0: There you go. Like ham. Yeah. Give it a shot, Doug. Okay, what's happening on the roads?
1: Well, it's what's happening or not happening with the rails. So I was saying it was been about an hour since we had an update on line one. They were talking about how there was service on the westbound platforms at U-Ottawa, Lees, and Herdman. Now they're saying that they've got R1 buses and E1 buses, supplementing the service there. So, yeah, you may not be taking a train. You may be taking a replacement bus this morning on line one. Not seeing too much issues with traffic, though. It looks pretty good there. I'll be back with more right after the news.
0: Okay, thanks very much for that. You're listening to Ottawa Morning here on CBC Radio 1. We're at 91.5 FM. Of course, you can also stream us on your CBC News app. And the time now is 6:30.
2: 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Good morning. It's 17 degrees and mostly cloudy in Ottawa.

0: I'm Natalia Goodwin with the latest from the CBC Ottawa newsroom. The young man who struck and killed a crossing guard with a truck in March, then fled the scene, has testified in his own defense. Xander Wright was in court yesterday. He had earlier pleaded guilty to failing to remain at the scene. Wright is currently on trial for dangerous driving, causing Peter Clark's death. CBC Justice reporter Christy Neese has the details and a warning to listeners. This story contains a graphic description of the collision.
1: It was an emotionally charged day in court as 19-year-old Xander Wright recounted striking crossing guard Peter Clark at a Barrhaven intersection 3 months ago. Wright testified he made a rolling stop in his truck, felt a, quote, light tap on the front end, and felt two bumps as he continued driving. Wright broke down as he recalled seeing someone lying on the road when he looked in the rearview mirror. He said he left without offering help or leaving his name because he didn't know what to do and he was scared. Under cross-examination, Wright admitted several things were dangerous. A large object under the rearview mirror obstructing the windshield, a very darkly tinted closed window on the front passenger side, and bright sunshine. But Wright said he did nothing to address them. He also saw a family approaching on the sidewalk, but testified they were not intending to cross. The Crown replayed surveillance video, which shows the family didn't stop walking as the truck rolled through. Outside court, his defense lawyer, Lawrence Greenspan, addressed the discrepancy.
2: His view of it was that they weren't intending to cross. They weren't at the curb exactly at that point. So he looked to the right, saw what he saw, looked to the left, didn't see Mr. Clark, and then proceeded.
1: Closing submissions are set for next week. Christy Neese, CBC News, Ottawa.
0: RCMP say they've arrested an Ottawa man who's believed to have resided in Canada for 30 years under a false identity. Police say the 68-year-old man is wanted in Rwanda for his alleged role in the country's 1994 genocide. He was arrested Monday after returning to Canada from abroad. Investigators also seized documents and electronic devices from the man's home. He is facing 16 charges under Canada's Immigration and Refugee Protection Act. The RCMP said their investigation began in December of 2021, when they received information that a man had been residing in Canada since 1996 under a false identity and that he was wanted on an international arrest warrant issued by authorities in Rwanda. Some Venezuelans in Ottawa are growing concerned for their loved ones after two earthquakes that were only minutes apart shook the country earlier this week. Venezuelan officials say nearly 200 people were killed and approximately 1,500 were injured. The quakes were concentrated in the country's north-central region, but the tremors were felt by Venezuelans across the world. Local restaurateur Daniela Manrique is one of many Ottawa residents worried about their loved ones.
3: Yesterday, we were able to reach out to our family members, and some of them weren't even home when this happened, so they're trying to see their home is still there. We have other family members that were there, and elderly too, like older, and they're kind of, we were trying to explain to them what happened.
0: Canada's Foreign Affairs Minister announced yesterday that the federal government will provide $5 million in humanitarian aid to Venezuela, which will support emergency food, water, and health care. The group that represents Ontario's municipalities says Doug Ford's push to appoint regional chairs needs to be scrapped. But the premier is defending the move, arguing that he's just entrenching a practice that was already underway in some regions. Queen's Park reporter Sean Jeffords has the story.
4: It's the principle that we really feel is so wrong, is so undemocratic.
5: That's Robin Jones, the president of the Association of Municipalities of Ontario. She says Ontario's 444 municipalities are opposed to the Ford government's push to appoint regional chairs. And in a letter to the government, the group is calling on the PCs to scrap the plan.
4: And we have the full support of our municipalities to ask the government to rescind that legislation.
5: The new law not only appoints chairs in eight regions, but awards them strong mayor powers. That means they'll have control over budgets, some staff hiring and firing, and the ability to override their councils with one-third support. Premier Doug Ford is saying he's entrenching a practice already in place in some regions.
6: Well, we've done it already. The previous government has done it, so I'm not too sure what they're talking about.
5: NDP municipal affairs critic Jeff Birch worries the government will appoint PC partisans in the roles.
7: I have no faith that the government will actually have any kind of a process to hire qualified people.
5: The province says it will appoint the chairs after this fall's municipal elections. Sean Jeffords, CBC News, Toronto.
0: And finally, the summer season is now under

0: way, those making their way to one of Ottawa's nine outdoor deep water pools may be noticing more wear and tear. Lane Johnson is the counselor for College Ward. She's worried about the city's ability to afford repairs. That includes at Entrance Pool in Bell's Corner, which already closed its 50-year-old dive tank.
1: There are many, many trade-offs when having to make decisions on behalf of diverse populations. And my anxiety is that the city will be motivated by cost.
0: The last outdoor pool to be renovated reopened in 2017. The City of Ottawa says there are no plans to build any new outdoor pools in the next 5 years, but it will continue to maintain the pools that already exist. That's your news for now from the CBC Ottawa Newsroom. Now here's Doug with a look at traffic.
2: Well, pretty quiet on the major routes there. It's going to be like that this morning for a little while. It's early yet for a Friday. Things don't typically get going until a little bit later on Friday mornings, and this is one where we had a stat holiday right in the middle of the week, Saint-Jean-Baptiste. 300,000 people on the day off there in this region on Wednesday. So you can see why it wouldn't be all that unusual for them to extend that holiday a little bit, or even just try to take a Friday as well. One of the issues this morning, there isn't any issue with traffic, but there isn't an issue with the rail. Line 1, so there's R1 buses and E1 buses supplementing service because they announced earlier that service at U Ottawa, Lees, and Herdman was on the West platform. Forms only. So now they have buses supplementing the rail service. They're not saying that there's no rail service. It is saying that it requires supplementing because it is morning peak period. Even though I'm guessing that what I'm seeing on the roads is probably reflected on the trains a little bit this morning. So yeah, services operating the westbound platforms only at U Ottawa, Lees, and Herdman. So they have supplementary R1 buses running between Tunney's Pasture and Mackenzie King, so Mackenzie King Bridge, so right at the Rideau Centre there. An E1 is running between Blair and Mackenzie King Bridge. So, they say, please listen to onboard and station announcements for more information. They're not saying, what's happened to cause this, but something. Mm-hmm. If you see something I should know about this morning, you can either call me about it or text me about it, 613-288-6900. I'm back with more in about 20 minutes.
3: Okay, Doug, thanks very much. It's mostly cloudy right now, 16 degrees. Our high is 23, but there's some humidity to deal with today, so it's going to feel like 28 with the Humidex. Maybe some showers in the afternoon, maybe a thunderstorm. Same goes for the evening as well, 14 degrees. And then we're back up to 27 degrees with a mix of sun and cloud on Saturday. Chrysalie Bramlican is here now with the Business Report. Good morning.
4: Hi, good morning, Rebecca.
3: So the Royal Bank of Canada is being fined more than $4 million. Why is that?
4: So this is for providing customers with inaccurate credit card statements. So Canada's financial consumer watchdog says RBC provided credit card statements with incorrect information about amounts credited or charged between 2001 and 2024. So the agency says nearly 228,000 accounts were affected and that RBC transferred and refunded more than $22 million. Now, an RBC spokesperson says the bank self-reported the matter to the watchdog and fully cooperated throughout the process. And RBC says it takes its regulatory obligations seriously.
3: Mm-hmm. Okay, a new report is out and it's about the returns businesses are getting from AI. What have we learned on that?
4: Well, it says artificial intelligence is not yielding meaningful return for nearly half of business leaders. So this new report from accounting firm BDO says 46% of Canadian business leaders surveyed are experimenting with AI without achieving a meaningful return on their investment. So the report says organizations need to use AI in a way that creates measurable value, manages risk, and helps people adapt to new ways of working. And it says only 18% of businesses are actively embedding AI into workflows and operations, and that just over a quarter of Canadian business leaders believe AI will have minimal impact on their organization over the next 4 years. But the findings may point to a visibility gap as AI becomes more embedded into business software, workflows, and other systems. So maybe it is there, but people aren't really recognizing it. And the report says the next gap will not be between organizations using AI and not using AI, but between those redesigning work around

0: AI, and those just funding disconnected pilots.
1: You know, there's a Roundup, the weed killer, had a bit of a win this week. Thousands of lawsuits against the maker behind Roundup being blocked. What's the story here?
0: Yes, that's right. So the U.S. Supreme Court has sided with the maker of Roundup, blocking lawsuits alleging it failed to warn users the product could cause cancer. So Bayer, a Germany-based chemical manufacturer, acquired Roundup's original producer, Monsanto, in 2018. And the court held that Roundup cannot be sued in state courts for failure to warn because federal regulators have found a cancer link unlikely. So the ruling could affect similar health claims against other pesticide products. And Bayer disputes the cancer claims, but has previously set aside $16 billion to settle cases, and earlier this year proposed a $7.25 billion class action settlement. So the company says the ruling is good for science and for farmers who help feed the world. And the ruling is being denounced, though, by environmental groups and lawyers representing people who believe they were harmed by Roundup. So this case was originally filed by a Missouri resident. He developed cancer after more than 20 years as the Neighborhood Association's spray guy using Roundup. And a jury agreed the company failed to warn him about possible cancer dangers and awarded him $1.25 million. But he never received the money as his case was appealed. Now, the 75-year-old says his cancer is in remission and he will be fine without the money. But he says it's a disappointment cases like his will not be brought before a court now. And there is still fierce debate about whether Roundup's key ingredient, glyphosate, causes cancer. The World Health Organization's Agency for Research on Cancer classified the chemical as probably carcinogenic. But the Environmental Protection Agency has determined it's not likely to cause cancer in humans when used as directed.
1: Okay. Crystal Lee, thank you very much for this.
0: Thanks, Rebecca.
1: That is Crystal Lee Ramlikan with the business news. And it is 6:42. This is Ottawa Morning, and the biggest EDM music festival in Canada is here in Ottawa. The Escapade Music Festival runs from Friday until Sunday night at the RA Centre grounds. Toronto's Loud Luxury will be one of the 80 performers, and here they are with Night Like This.

0: Luxury with Nights Like This. They're performing at the Escapade Music Festival this weekend, and it is 6:45. You're listening to Ottawa Morning. Well, get ready and listen up. This is important. We're talking about menopause. Yes, the hot flashes, the interrupted sleep, the out-of-whack hormones, but also how it affects women's social and work life. So let's get a conversation started. Author, psychologist, and Carleton University researcher Anne Bowker certainly wants us to. She's one of the authors of a new book that documents the experiences of 60 women. It's called We Need to Talk About Menopause. Good morning.
1: Good morning.
0: And why did you want to write this book?
1: I think, you know, part of it was a real personal reason of having gone through menopause and then read a book and realized, oh my God, all those things that I was experiencing were part of perimenopause and nobody told me. And so it made me kind of think as a developmental psychologist, okay, what else is going on with other women in terms of this transition and how come we don't know more about it?
0: Mm-hmm. So you mentioned perimenopause because I feel in recent years that's really become into the forefront as well as this precursor to menopause. Just talk to us a little bit about what women feel during that period.
1: So that's sort of the period leading up to menopause, which is defined as the 12 months without a period. So that's when estrogen starts to decline and fluctuate a bit. So you can have things like the hot flashes and not sleeping very well, brain fog, changes in mood. It really varies depending on the woman. Everybody has a kind of unique experience.
0: And has it changed over the years? I certainly feel as though it's changed that people, maybe it's just because I'm a woman of a certain age that I feel I'm tapped into what people are talking about, but it seems that there is a crack in the door to opening to talk about it.
1: Yeah, I would say, so we collected the data, these women we interviewed about 5 years ago. Things have changed since then. I think there are more women talking, but there's still a stigma about talking about women's health issues, I think. And we certainly picked that up from the women that we talked to. Some of them had never spoken with anybody about menopause. Others, you know, spoke to their girlfriends. And I think that's really good to get women talking. But there's still a sort of hesitancy, I think.
0: Mm-hmm. Women are talking. Are men understanding?
1: I think there's probably a ways to go there. But yeah, the more women talk to their partners and their kids, the more that message gets out. But you need to have the information to start with. And I think that's part of it. A lot of the women we spoke with didn't really know a lot about menopause because nobody had talked to them about it.
0: Even their physicians or family physicians?
1: Yeah, I think particularly physicians were a kind of sore spot with some women had excellent experiences, but many were frustrated about a doctor not really knowing that much. One doctor told the woman to Google it, and others were hesitant to prescribe anything. And so I think part of it is doctors don't know a lot about it either. And so then it's hard to have a meaningful conversation.
0: Still, because I certainly feel as though I have conversations with people who say their doctor's prescribing this and that, and why don't you try it? And it's shifting.
1: Yeah, I would say I agree. It's shifting. I think historically, at least, it wasn't something taught in med school. I think that, you know, more recently, doctors are talking more about it. We have menopause hormone therapy, which we know can be really safe and helpful in many women. So I think that you're right. It has improved, but there are still a lot of doctors that don't really have
0: You talked to 60 women for part of this book, and I understand they were clamoring to be part of your book. What was that? Was that encouraging to you to hear that there were women that wanted to talk about this?
1: Yeah, I mean, I think they wanted to talk about it because they hadn't had the opportunity very much in the past, but it was certainly on their minds. But half of them were going through perimenopause. Half of them had, were now postmenopausal. And they all had stories to tell about what had happened at work or what hadn't happened at work and who they had talked to and how comfortable they'd been with that.
0: Curious if you talked to them about if those women had talked to their own mothers about what they had gone through.
1: So many of them, you know, part of it is like maybe you repress it. They would say, well, I talked to my mom. What did you go through? Oh, I can't really remember. So part, and I think our mothers were even less likely to talk about it than we are, kind of thing. And so then, so not a lot of information from mothers for the most part.
0: And what was the most surprising or the most interesting finding that came out of those interviews you did with those women?
1: So I think it was sort of a general kind of, why aren't we doing more about this? Like, so the fact that just about every woman was concerned about information, not getting it from the doctor, not feeling sort of listened to when they went in, but also like nobody had talked to their supervisor at work. Like, oh, my supervisor's a man. I couldn't talk to him about that. And so that sort of, you know, is the impetus for like, we need to talk about it. There should be accommodations at work. You shouldn't have to feel embarrassed to talk to your boss about needing to take a few days off or maybe working a bit, coming in a bit late.

0: later because you haven't been sleeping well, kind of thing. But that was kind of taboo still as well.
1: And is that something that you found that, that these women really wanted to talk about, the social and the work effects that it, this has as a result of what they're going through?
0: So many of the women, so we did these interviews on Zoom at sort of the end of the pandemic. So a lot of them weren't in the workplace, but they kind of talked about, yeah, well, this is a lot easier. I can open the window when I need to and turn the fan on or have a rest. So I think there's a desire to, but there's still a, there's some reluctance, right? You don't want to go to work and make it sound like you can't do your job.
1: The book, as we've said, is called We Need to Talk About Menopause. Who do you think should be really having these conversations? Women, yes, but who else?
0: I think everyone, right? So women, their partners, their kids, people at work. I think the UK has, you know, a maternity leave, not maternity. They have a maternity leave policy, but they have a menopause leave policy as well. I think that's something
1: really
0: Canada should look into. Something that maybe some women might need, not everyone, but something available to accommodate what they're going through at the time.
1: What does the research say about how many women are affected in a way that sort of puts a wrench in their plans for a specific day, for instance?
0: So they say about 20% of women have very few issues when they go through menopause. About 20% have like, oh my God, where did my life go kind of thing. And the rest of us are kind of in the middle. But certainly if you're struggling with, you know, some anxiety, depression, not sleeping well, that can really, you know, throw a wrench in everything that you do in a day.
1: The last chapter of the book talks about growing research and understanding around menopause since you started writing the book. What can you tell us about what's gone on in those years?
0: So I think there's certainly more attention. The Menopause Foundation of Canada, led by some doctors, you know, puts out really good information. I think there is more on the internet. Some of it is good and some of it's not so good. There's certainly more discussion. I think there needs to be more research, you know, even with doctors about, you know, how do they approach a conversation about menopause with their patients? What could there be something that could be out there to sort of help train doctors in ways to talk about these kind of things? I mean, women's health issues are a bigger issue than just menopause, but there's certainly space, I think, for improvement.
1: I was going to ask, if it was men who went through menopause, do you think we would be having this conversation? Would it sound different?
0: I suspect we probably would have sorted it out a while ago, yeah.
1: What responses have you gotten so far to the book?
0: So really positive. We had a book launch on Monday night, and you know, we were kind of reading parts of the book, but lots of head nods. Like, yeah, I've gone through that. Yeah, you know, this happened to me. So I think that's important. I think, you know, the idea was to be able to share women's stories with other women, you know, with everybody else, but to let women know that other women are going through some of the same things that they are.
1: Okay. And thank you very much for dropping by our studio. I appreciate it.
0: You're very welcome.
1: And Bo Bowker is one of the authors of the new book, We Need to Talk About Menopause.

0: 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Good morning.
1: Good morning, Rebecca.
0: So let's start with World Cup news. What's on the schedule for today?
1: Well, lots of stuff on the schedule, as it has been, but we have to talk about Canada's World Cup game on Sunday, a little preview. They're on to the round of 32 for the first time ever. No big deal. And Canada has a pretty favorable draw against South Africa. South Africa did upset a good South Korea team, so they're not to be taken lightly. And not positive if Alphonso Davies will be in this game or not. Head coach Jesse Marsh, adamant Davies would be ready to play in the last game, only to later admit he was using Davies' availability as a decoy. So here's Coach Marsh explaining himself.
2: Should I give you guys the lineup and a match plan? And do I owe that to all the media?
3: Give us a decoy lineup.
2: Okay. That'd be good. It's funny that some people want to say, why was I using Alphonso as a decoy? It's the World Cup. We're not playing a friendly match. We want to win in any advantage we can get, even if it's a 2 or 3% advantage. So I'm certainly not apologizing for that, and we will continue to find competitive advantages.
1: So obviously we love Coach Marsh, but also we can't believe anything that he tells us. Canada-South Africa kicks off at 3 p.m. on Sunday. Staying with the World Cup, U.S. played Turkey last night. U.S. hadn't lost, and Turkey hadn't won a game until last night. They did beat the U.S. 3-2, scoring the winning goal in stoppage time. Now the Americans had already won.

0: their group, so they'll play Bosnia-Herzegovina on Wednesday, and Turkey was already eliminated. In the other late game, Paraguay and Australia came to a 0-0 draw, so both Paraguay and Socceroos are moving on to the round of 32, and there was a big upset yesterday. Ecuador shocked the soccer world. They beat Germany 2-1, so now Ecuador is moving on to the round of 32, and today was declared a national holiday in Ecuador after that big win.
1: It's amazing. I love when there's an unexpected win in the World Cup. It's kind of fun.
0: Yeah, you kind of never expect it to happen, and then when it does, it's really exciting stuff.
1: National holiday. Okay, let's stick with soccer here in Ottawa. The Ottawa Rapid played last night. How'd we do?
0: Yeah, it was the battle of number one versus number two, and the Rapid did beat Montreal by a score of 2-1. Kira Mellenhorst and Melanie Forbes scored for Ottawa, and Montreal just scored in the final minute. So that puts Ottawa up by 4 points on Montreal in the Northern Super League standings.
1: Okay, give us the update on the Blue Jays.
0: Yeah, tough night for Kevin Gausman. He gave up 3 home runs last night. Sorry to laugh about that. The Jays did lose 6-5 to the Texas Rangers. Kaz Akimoto had a 2-run home run late in the ninth inning to cut the lead to 1, but it was not enough. Game 2 of the 4-game series goes tonight in Toronto, but should also mention Blue Jays, Ernie Clement, and another player, some guy named Shohei Ohtani. They've both been named starters for the Major League Baseball All-Star Game. So here is Canada's adopted son, Ernie Clement, on making the Midsummer Classic.
2: It's tough coming in second place to the Dodgers again. That's my first thought. But he's one of the greatest players to ever play this game. And I don't know, to be in the same conversation with some of these guys is it's pretty funny to me, honestly, but it's really cool. I feel the love from Canada and all the Blue Jays fans, and it means a lot. It's a cool honor.
0: So it's good Ernie has a sense of humor about the World Series. Some Blue Jays fans might still be a little tender about that one.
1: Okay, and the WNBA's Toronto Tempo made history yesterday. Tell us about that.
0: Yeah, big win for the Tempo. They beat the LA Sparks 125-97, but that's actually the smaller story. The real story, Tempo guard Marina Mabry had 53 points, and that actually ties a WNBA record for most points scored in a single game. And with that win, the Tempo improved to 9-9 on the season.
1: Mm-hmm. And finally, in the NHL, the draft is tonight. What are you watching for?
0: Looks like the Leafs will take one of two players, probably Gavin McKenna, the eternal phenom from Whitehorse, but also Ivar Stenberg, the number one ranked European skater, is making a little noise as well. Here is McKenna on looking forward to draft night.
3: The UConn, I love the UConn. That'll always be my home, and the support I've gotten from that community is pretty special. Growing up, I had to travel pretty much every weekend to find some competition. It wasn't cheap flying every weekend, so I just want to represent the UConn well, and I have a lot of young fans from that place, and whenever I get the chance to go home and meet with those kids and see the smiles they have, it means a lot to me, and I just carry that pride with me.
0: So yeah, draft tonight in Buffalo, and Ottawa picks at 25 and 32.
1: Okay, Matt, excellent. Thanks very much for this.
0: Yeah, enjoy your weekend.
1: You too. That's Matt Brand at our CBC Sports Desk, and Doug is back to let us know how things are out there on the roads.
4: Mm-hmm. Well, you've got problems with the eastbound 417 at the 174 split there. There's a collision of sorts. There's what you've got is a pickup truck that's in the ditch there, and you've got a tractor trailer pulled over on the right shoulder. So a bit of a slowdown, visual distraction at least on the eastbound 417. Still waiting to hear from news as an inquiry with OC Transport to figure out what's been going on with Line 1. But they have R1 buses downtown because of service being on the westbound platforms only at a number of stations downtown here on Line 1. I'm back with more in 10 minutes.
1: Okay, Doug, thank you very much. Natalia is back with a look at news headlines.
5: In the headlines, Ontario's municipalities are opposed to Doug Ford's push to appoint regional chairs, but the premier is defending the move. And the RCMP say they've arrested an Ottawa man who's believed to have resided in Canada for 30 years under a false identity. He's wanted for his alleged role in the country's 1994 genocide. Those stories and others will be back after World Report here on CBC Radio 1.
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8: This is World Report. Good morning. I'm

0: Jennifer Yoon.
1: Dios mío. ¿Cómo que yo no sé nada? Eso no sé nada. Papá.
0: A distraught daughter searching for her dad.

0: And right now in the city, it is mostly cloudy and 16 degrees. We have a small chance we could see some showers today, but it will be mostly cloudy. 23 is our high, 14 degrees tonight. And then again tomorrow, a mix of sun and cloud, 27 degrees. And Sunday, we're looking at a high of 28. And the temperatures just kind of climbs right into next week. By Thursday, the long range forecast says it'll be 32 degrees as the high. Natalia Goodwin joins us now with a look at news headlines. Good morning.
1: Good morning, Rebecca. In the news, a city committee has endorsed a school streets pilot that would temporarily close three roadways to cars. It aims to make it easier for students to safely walk or bike to three schools in the city. It will rely on volunteers, though, which worries one counselor. I'll have more details on that. And some Ottawa residents are anxiously waiting to hear word from their loved ones in Venezuela after back-to-back earthquakes shook the country earlier this week. Justin Ball has been speaking with some in that community and will bring us that story at the bottom of the clock. Rebecca?
0: Okay. Natalia, thank you very much. And Doug is back as well.
2: Well, we figured out what's going on with trains this morning. So, remember during the ice storm, they had issues with the catenary wires above the train. Well, there's no ice storm right now, but they did an overnight inspection, like a routine inspection, and found that just east of UOttawa Station, that there was a section of the overhead catenary wires that had been damaged. So what's happening this morning is they're bypassing that section. So Line 1 service does operate between Tunney's Pasture and Blair every 8 minutes or so, but the service is operating on the westbound platforms only at UOttawa, Lees, and Herdman stations. So they have express buses, what they call the E1 buses, between Blair and downtown, and that's also being enhanced with the R1 buses, but just during, like, replacement buses for the service, just during the morning peak period, or perhaps during the afternoon peak period as well, if they haven't figured out this and done the repairs. But anyway, so there's issues this morning. If you're, you know, feeling anxious about that, there are extra staff. The red vests are on site at all the stations this morning. So if you have any concerns, they'll have all the answers for you if you're worried about that. There's some slowdowns. There's one slowdown on the eastbound 417 right at the 174 split because there was sort of an altercation between a pickup truck and a tractor trailer. So there's a pickup truck in the ditch there at the 174 split on the eastbound 417. There's also a tractor trailer pulled over on the right shoulder there. So if you're heading towards Innes Road from like Saint Laurent, right at the split, there's quite a slowdown there, brief one on the eastbound 417. Otherwise, I'm seeing no issues with traffic at all. Very quiet this morning, very efficient apart from that and apart from the trains. I'm back with more in about 15 minutes.
0: Okay, Doug, thank you very much for that. The time now is 7:14. Well, it is the last day of school for thousands of students across the region. Thousands more have already wrapped up the year, cleaned out their lockers, and said so long to friends and teachers. It's really been a transformative year. Students learning the basics, of course, math, languages, science, but they also learned about AI. According to a new survey, more than 60% of teachers say they haven't actually received enough training on how to instruct students about AI, though. Paige McPherson authored the report for the Fraser Institute and joins us now. Good morning.
3: Good morning. Thanks for having me.
0: Tell us, how many teachers did you talk to about this?
3: Yeah, so we talked to a large number of teachers across the country. And so we've zeroed in here on the Ontario results, but they are regionally balanced. We did the poll with Leger, and we surveyed teachers in grades 6 to 12 across the country in a variety of school types. They're teaching a variety of subjects. And the results were pretty consistent across the country, and certainly in Ontario, showing a large share of teachers had not received training from their school or board when it comes to different types of AI use in the classroom. And also a large share did not see policies in their school when it comes to student and staff use of AI.
0: Mm. And so what did you learn about how they are approaching AI in the classroom then?
3: So when we ask teachers, for example, when it comes to, I think it's something on a lot of people's minds, is identifying student use of AI. We know how sophisticated these AI tools are, and how difficult it is sometimes to discern whether something is written by AI or not. And what we found in Ontario is that 57.9% of teachers, so over half of the teachers surveyed, said they had not received any training from their school or board when it comes to identifying the use of AI by students. kids. And so that's something where if you're talking about, you know, take home assignments, homework in general, with the AI tools being quite sophisticated, I think that might be a surprising result for many parents, that teachers really haven't been supported with the training to help identify when students are using that AI.
0: You know, certainly we've talked to teachers on this program in the past, some who very much feel as though let's incorporate AI into the classroom, it's here to stay, where others are trying to, you know, kick it out of the classroom and make sure it doesn't enter the classroom at all. What did you find about how teachers are sort of engaging with AI with their students in the classroom together?
3: Yeah, so there's two survey results that I think speak to that. One is the use of AI by teachers in the classroom. So that was actually the strongest result that we saw in Ontario. Over half of teachers, 55.4%, said yes, they as teachers had received training for in-class lessons and materials, the use of AI for those things, so that, you know, to support their own teaching in the classroom. But then when it comes to the argument that you mentioned by some teachers and many reasonable people that, okay, AI is the future, we need to teach students to use it reasonably and appropriately. What we found is that over half of the teachers in Ontario that we surveyed, so 54.3% of teachers, said they had not received training on instructing students to use AI reasonably. So if we do want to go down that road, you know, send students speeding down that information highway, teachers are not receiving the training on how to put those guardrails in place to constrain that student use and make sure they're using it appropriately.
0: Why was this something you wanted to look into, that the Fraser Institute wanted to look into? Is there something particularly concerning in all of this for you?
3: You know, I think this is just probably the biggest challenge facing education in the K-12 space and the post-secondary space, you know, that we're facing today, that there just are not extremely clear policy solutions for. And so we wanted to first get kind of a baseline of how are teachers being supported when it comes to policies and training on this use? And we've just found that there's not a lot. So when it comes to, for example, policies in schools for student use, only about half of the teachers surveyed in Ontario, 50.7%, said that there was a policy in place for student use of AI. And only about four in 10 teachers, so 41.1%, said there was a policy in place for staff use. So we know from other surveys, not our own, but that there is a high degree of AI use amongst students at the high school level and post-secondary level across North America. We know many teachers are using this to support their own lesson plans, summarizing materials. If there's no policies in place to constrain this, we don't expect the government and school boards to get ahead of AI because it's moving so quickly. But this is clearly something that's in our schools today, and yet we're just seeing a deficit in policies and training. And that's really what we wanted to identify, because it is a big challenge facing schools today.
0: Do you think this is a case of, you know, and you sort of mentioned this, but the technology is moving faster than policymakers and maybe school boards have been able to keep up, that in fact, maybe the policies are in the works, but just haven't landed in the hands of the teachers quite yet?
3: Absolutely. That could very well be the case. There could be, you know, some teachers have said that they have received training on this. So there are some schools or school boards that are offering most likely professional development around this. Some schools have put in place policies. It's just not something that we're seeing consistently across the board. But, you know, we're never going to be ahead of it. We can't expect that of government. It's such a fast moving technology. But it's so important, because I think the major concerns around AI use, particularly by young people, is that it's going to diminish that ability for critical thinking and analysis. When we use AI as adults, you can see when you're using an AI tool that's built into Google or whatever, whichever one you choose to use, that, you know, sometimes there's bias, sometimes there's factual inaccuracy. But if you're an adult with lots of life experience and knowledge or a subject matter expert, you can tell when those things are in place. Young people don't have that experience and knowledge and expertise to be able to tell that. So whether the policy looks like, okay, we're just going to take this right out of the classroom, get students to build those analog skills first, they can focus on AI later when they're an adult, or teaching them to use it reasonably, there's just not a lot of consistency or support for teachers that we're seeing as according to these survey results.
0: It's interesting, because I have 8-year-old boys and they talk about AI like it's just, you know, something that's part of their daily life. Like they know about it already. And it's curious to me that, you know, there's a suggestion that they can't identify it, because I feel like sometimes they are the best at identifying it earlier than maybe, you know, the older generations.
3: I think you're absolutely right. I also have an eight-year-old boy, so I know exactly what you're saying. I think kids are more digitally literate than a lot of adults. A lot of us are, for sure. And that's, I think, a part of the reason why teachers might need support in this area. So when it comes to using AI, you know, when you're using an AI tool and you get it to write something for you, then you can write in your own voice, get it to rewrite it in your own voice. This is obvious to some people, but some listeners, you know, this was kind of news to me at a certain point. So kids being as digitally literate as they are, I think can get around and find loopholes around a lot of these policies.
0: And just before you go, do you think schools can keep up with all of this?
3: I don't think that schools can get ahead of the fast movement of AI, but I do think that, you know, it's something that's confronting education and there needs to be some kind of guardrails constraining its use, whether that's scrapping it entirely as much as you can and making schools a little more AI proof with more in-class assessments, oral work, in-class writing, or whether it's getting, you know, those policies in place to, or training to help kids use it appropriately. One or the other, there needs to be some kind of support for that.
0: Okay. Paige McPherson. I appreciate your time today. Thank you for this.
3: Thank you very much.
0: Paige McPherson is a senior fellow at the Fraser Institute, and she authored a survey and report on AI training and policies in schools.

0: It's 7:22 and you're listening to Ottawa Morning here on CBC Radio 1. Paramedics are there for us in emergencies, but they often put themselves in harm's way to do so. Violence on the job is a real risk for paramedics. Statistics from various regions across the province, such as Halton and Niagara, show significant jumps in reported cases of violence and abuse in recent years. Dave Barnett is a paramedic based in Niagara. He's also president of QP911, the union which represents paramedics in the region. Good morning.
1: Morning, Rebecca. How are you doing?
0: I'm doing well. I know you've been working as a paramedic for 16 years. What kinds of changes have you seen in that time, just anecdotally?
1: Anecdotally? I mean, we've definitely had to continuously get new and newer training on self-defense with a stress on it. Even in this last year, we just wrapped up our new self-defense training in the last few months. I'll tell you, when I first got hired, I don't remember ever doing self-defense training in orientation. I don't remember doing self-defense training in school to do this job. I think this is my third different iteration of self-defense training to help keep us safe in the workplace. The self-defense training is getting better as we go, but we're going to hopefully see some results from it. Also, what I've noticed is that even the last year, we've actually gotten restraints where we can actually now restrain patients. Almost my whole career, we've been using slings, the same things you would use to sling someone's shoulder or dislocated arm. Like we didn't have the proper equipment all this time.
0: So, and now you do.
1: Yeah. And it's because there was a cause, right? Like the employer did a review with our health and safety team over the last 12 years from 2013 to 2024. And there was an increase in exposure of violence towards medics in Niagara at a rate of 386% over that time, for almost 30% per year. So something had to be done. And we're hoping that these solutions we'll do that. Unfortunately, though, it seems to be that it's not provincially wide, right? Like, I would like these solutions to go provincially.
0: Are we seeing violence on the rise? You're in Niagara, but do we know if the numbers are rising across the province?
1: So that's the problem. There's no provincial study. I know Manitoba recently, they did a provincial study to get as large of a sample size and get some recommendations. As far as we know, and we got our researchers on it, and I've been scouring, we can't find anything that's provincial. It seems like every service has their own studies or their own internal reviews. I'll tell you, I didn't find anything on Ottawa. I don't know what statistics are like out there. And that actually makes me nervous that I don't know what the statistics are across the entire province. Because recommendations, we need them made at a provincial level.
0: Why do you think, from what you're seeing, why do you think it's spiking the way it has? What's behind that?
1: I mean, it's interesting. So Peel, they did a study in 2023 and they actually tried to find root causes or even mitigating circumstances. I mean, they were able to list off a few things. Like, they did find that alcohol was the main mitigating factor when it came to an assault on a paramedic. They also found a previous history of mental health disorders, cognitive impairments, and drug use. But one of the things that they found really interesting was we are most likely to get assaulted on scene, which makes sense. We're going into the unknown. Sometimes the family members are actually sometimes the perpetrators, not just the patient. But the one that really shocked me was after a patient's been waiting at the hospital for more than 30 minutes, it increases their chances of becoming violent and an assault taking place towards a paramedic. So it may be tied in a little bit to the offload delays that we see at the hospitals.
0: Right, because paramedics sit with a patient until they're

0: admitted?
1: Well, not admitted, but like accepted by the hospital. So then they'll go to the waiting room. But essentially, if there's no bed and they require monitoring or they require the bed, yeah, they're staying with us. And yeah, I mean, sometimes that can be hours and hours.
0: And when you get a call, is there a certain kind of call that you are on high alert that you will be more careful going into it?
1: Oh, absolutely. And I think that's learned experience from the job. I remember early on in my job, I remember my partner 100% saved my life that day. We went in and it was kind of an unknown and it was an apartment building. And when this person came to, they grabbed me and they tried to throw me over the stairwell. I would have gone right down the center of, if you could picture like a, almost like a circular, like DNA stairwell, I would have gone right down the center of it. My partner luckily grabbed me, was able to make some space. We were able to get away. The police were then able to intervene when they arrived. But it's just those kind of calls where it's the unknown. And that's what happens to us is we go to these calls all the time. If you call for your neighbor and say, hey, they need 911, we can't refuse. If it's 3 a.m. in the morning, we can't refuse. And oftentimes the person doesn't know we're coming or we're going because they, they could be in a state where they're suicidal. And I mean, I don't mean to pick on that specific one, but it's that fear of the unknown. We go in and the police may know that, hey, they need to wait for extra resources, but we don't know that.
0: What is it you're after then? What is the solution to ensuring that paramedics are more safe in these unpredictable situations?
1: Well, there's good things that are happening at the federal level. There is a bill that's awaiting royal assent that would make it so assaulting a paramedic is seen similar to assaulting a police officer when it comes to automatic charges and the penalties. But the problem there is that paramedic may have still had his head caved in on scene. What we're looking for as a union is preventative measures. And if that involves sharing information with police dispatch, so that way we are able to stage outside for violent patients. We also look at more legislation around our equipment standards, which is legislated at the provincial level. So like right now, we only have two radios on a truck. And if we have a third person, whether it's a student, whether it's someone riding out with us, they don't have that access that if they're in a situation that's unsafe, they can't radio for help. We might be looking at things such as even equipment standards, like making restraints standardized across the whole province, or maybe even body armor for our members, something that prevents the actual damage, the bite, the kick.
0: Dave, why, you've been doing this 16 years with all of what you've described. Why do you still do it?
1: I love my job. I actually do. I love my profession. I love my job. I've had many bad experiences. I still feel like it is a great cause for anybody who's looking to get into profession. But the thing is, what we need to do is, and now that I'm older in this job is, and that's why I'm doing these interviews, I want to make it safe for that person that's in high school that maybe a paramedic saved their family member, helped their family member, and they really want to do this job. I want them to stay safe. I don't want them to have a near-death experience or get hurt on the job before they start kind of developing that protective anxiety that I've definitely created for myself.
0: Okay. Dave Barnett, I appreciate your time this morning. Thank you for joining us.
1: Well, thank you very much, Rebecca. Take care.
0: You as well. Dave Barnett is a Niagara paramedic and the president of his local union. And we've got Doug back to let us know how things are out there on the roads. Good morning.
2: Hello. Well, it's the problem this morning is with the train, LRT, Line 1 downtown. So there's one of the overhead catenary wires is damaged there east of U Ottawa Station. So trains need to bypass the section on one track. So they're just using the westbound platforms at Tunney's Pasture and between Tunney's Pasture and Blair, so at U Ottawa, Lees, and Herdman. So there's R1 buses there. There's also express buses. If you see folks in the red vests, again, ask them for help this morning. But they're saying that this is going to be in what customers can expect, this kind of disruption for the rest of the service day. So that's this morning as well as this afternoon during peak periods. Right now, they're aiming to get the trains every 8 minutes or so. It should be a sort of a quieter day. I'm certainly seeing that on the roads. If not, it's just very, very slow to start this morning. I'm not seeing any problems on the 417 apart from an earlier collision at the split on the eastbound 417, but it's moving well there now. I'm back after the news.
0: Okay, thanks very much for that, Doug. And the time is 7:30.
3: This is CBC News. Good morning. It's 17 degrees and mostly cloudy in Ottawa. I'm Natalia Goodwin with the latest from the CBC Ottawa Newsroom. RCMP say they have arrested an Ottawa man who's believed to have resided in Canada for 30 years under a false identity. Police say the 68-year-old man is wanted in Rwanda for his alleged role in that country's 1994 genocide.

0: He was arrested Monday after returning to Canada from abroad. Investigators also seized documents and electronic devices from the man's home. He is facing 16 charges under Canada's Immigration and Refugee Protection Act. The RCMP said their investigation began in December 2021 when they received information that a man had been residing in Canada since 1996 under false identity and that he was wanted on an international arrest warrant issued by authorities in Rwanda. A warning to our listeners that this next story contains some graphic details. Testimony has wrapped up at the trial of a young man who struck a crossing guard with a truck in March. Xander Wright testified in his own defense yesterday. He earlier pleaded guilty to failing to remain at the scene. Wright is currently on trial for dangerous driving causing Peter Clark's death. Wright told court that he made a rolling stop at the intersection in Barrhaven. He said he then felt a tap and two bumps and saw someone lying on the road. He said he didn't offer to help or give anyone his name because he didn't know what to do and was scared. Closing submissions in the case are scheduled for next week. Some Ottawa residents are anxiously waiting to hear word from loved ones in Venezuela. Back-to-back earthquakes shook the country earlier this week. Venezuelan officials say nearly 200 people were killed and approximately 1,500 were injured. Justin Ball has more.
1: There are people who are trapped, and every minute that goes by, it's a minute that we can potentially lose a life, right?
2: That's Daniela Manrique, executive chef and owner of Soca Kitchen. Before opening a popular Latin restaurant on Beechwood Avenue, she arrived in Canada as a young immigrant from Venezuela, where much of her extended family still lives. She says the news of the earthquake was devastating.
1: Yeah, no, I was in the kitchen cooking here at Soca. And when I heard, I was like, immediately, I was like, okay, let's reach out. But of course, all the telecom in Venezuela, I guess, it collapsed, right? With everybody trying to reach their family members, everything had collapsed. So we couldn't hear from like our immediate family, like my mother-in-law, father-in-law, or my cousins. And
2: Isaac Nahan Serfati is an associate professor at the University of Ottawa. He also has loved ones in Venezuela.
3: Particularly one family very close to me that the father, the mom, the two kids are missing. They live in the area nearby the sea.
2: Canada's Foreign Affairs Minister announced yesterday that the federal government will provide $5 million in humanitarian aid to Venezuela, which will support emergency food, water, and health care. Justin Ball, CBC News, Ottawa.
0: Ontario's municipalities are opposed to Doug Ford's push to appoint regional chairs. But the premier is defending the move, arguing the practice is already used in some regions. The president of the Association of Municipalities of Ontario, Robin Jones, says the plan hurts local voters. And in a letter, the group is calling on the PCs to reverse course.
4: We just think it's fundamentally undemocratic, and we have the full support of our municipalities to ask the government to rescind that legislation. That's where we landed in the letter.
0: Ottawa is not included in the plan, but the new law not only appoints chairs in eight regions, but awards them strong mayor powers. That means they'll have the ability to override their councils with one-third support. Opposition critics are warning the plan will give the government the ability to appoint PC partisans in the roles. The province says it will appoint the chairs after this fall's municipal elections. And finally, all nine of Ottawa's outdoor swimming pools are set to open Monday, but not all are in pristine condition. Joyce Spear Chief Morris caught up with eager swimmers to learn more.
5: You do see them sort of starting to fall apart, and it's sad.
6: Colleen McCutcheon just finished an afternoon swim with her toddler, one of many looking to escape the summer heat by heading to their local outdoor pool. Counselor Lane Johnson is worried they won't always be available.
7: Our outdoor pools are cherished. They are expensive to run.
6: In her ward, one 50-year-old dive tank is already shut for the summer. And Johnson says there's no money to fix it.
7: This is the water feature for the east side of Bell's Corners. So to lose this in any capacity would be hugely impactful.
6: The City of Ottawa points to other investments, new steps at the same site. The last pool to get a major renovation was Crestview in 2017. But the city says it will begin work to replace Genesis Pool in Vanier this summer. No new pools will be built for at least 5 years. Bad news for pool lovers like Marie-France Lagou.
8: I feel that it's a really important skill for everyone to learn. So I'm really hopeful that the city does change their mind because not everyone has access to a pool in their backyard.
6: Even without new pools, the city says it will ensure those already open are maintained. Joyce Beard Chief Morris,

0: CBC News, Ottawa.
1: And that's the news for now from the CBC Ottawa newsroom. Now here's Doug with traffic.
2: Well, eastbound Hunt Club, a bit busy there as you're slow as you're approaching Woodruff coming from the west end. It's also busy at the intersection of Baseline and Greenbank because of construction. The 417 seems totally fine this morning. Really no issues there at all. There was an earlier sort of thing that happened between the pickup truck and a tractor trailer at the eastbound 417 at the split, but it looks like that's moving well through there now. So I think that's probably clear. No problems on the westbound 174 coming in from and through Orleans. Even out in Cumberland seems very efficient. Gatineau, the 50, the 5, all the bridges seem quite good. The problem this morning is with LRT. They discovered with some overnight inspections that there was a section of the catenary wires above the trains that got damaged somehow just east of U Ottawa Station. So as a result, for the rest of the day, OC Transpo and the city is saying that Line 1 service will still operate between Tunney's Pasture and Blair every 8 minutes, but service is operating on the westbound platforms only at U Ottawa, Lees, and Herdman. So there's going to be express buses between Blair and downtown, and then additional R1 buses as well, supplementing the service from Tunney's Pasture to Rideau. And this is going to be going on all during the day, and they've put on some extra staff there with the red vests to answer your questions if you're wondering if you have to get off the train and back on, and that sort of thing. I'm back with more in about 20 minutes.
3: Okay, Doug, thanks very much. It's 16 degrees in Ottawa right now, cloudy, and it kind of, we're going to look a bit of a mixed bag through the day. Maybe some showers or a thunderstorm. Our high is 23, and then we're down to 14 degrees tonight, and the weekend will be at about 27 and 28 degrees, mostly with a mix of sun and cloud. Well, you may have never seen one, but experts say wild hogs in Ontario are a problem. The hogs, they're dangerous, bad-tempered, and wreak havoc on our natural environment. And since 2019, Ontario has been trying to control the population of these species. To find out how that's working, we've reached Tor Buchanan. He's with the Ministry of Natural Resources, Wildlife Research, and Monitoring section. Good morning.
4: Hi, Rebecca.
3: How big of a problem are these wild hogs?
4: They could be a real big problem, but I do want to clarify that we don't have populations of wild pigs on Ontario at this time. So we really want to keep it that way. They're not native to Ontario, and we want to make sure that they aren't able to establish in Ontario.
3: Are there any out there?
4: There are occasional pigs that we pick up. We do ask the public to report wild pigs when they see them. Any pig outside of a fence is a wild pig, whether it be a Eurasian wild boar, looking animal, or a pink domestic pig. We're concerned about all of those when they're outside of a fence because they all have the possibility of establishing populations. So we want to hear about all those pigs.
3: How have you managed to get the populations under control? Because there was a time when it was a little more rampant, wasn't it?
4: Yeah, we did have some pigs on the landscape. We've acted fairly early on this. We outlawed the farming of Eurasian wild boar in Ontario. They're a variety of pig from Northern Europe that we're quite worried about. They're much more hardy and adapt to living in the wild and can survive in our cold conditions, no problem. So we were really concerned about that type of pig escaping from captivity and establishing populations. So we did prohibit the farming and possession of those pigs in Ontario. And then just through cleaning up a couple of escapees, and we were able to limit the population before it became established in Ontario.
3: Tell us a little bit more about these pigs and why it's so important to make sure that they're not out and about.
4: Well, as I mentioned, they're not native to Ontario. They would eat our plants and animals. They're famously voracious eaters. They're very destructive to habitats. Their feeding habitat is rooting through the ground, so it pulls up all the plant matter on the ground and can kill those habitats. They're very destructive to crops as well. In the U.S., where wild pigs are established, they cause $1.5 billion in crop damage every year. They're a very successful invader, one of the most successful invaders across the world. They're very rapid reproducers, so a few pigs can establish a population very fast. And they could also spread diseases. When you have wild pigs, you're unable to contain disease outbreaks. And if you think of the mad cow disease outbreak we had in 2003, that closed down the export borders for beef producers in Canada. And if we had similar types of diseases in pigs, it could shut down our pork industry, which would cost the country billions of dollars.
3: And when was the last time you picked one up?
4: A wild pig?
3: Yeah.
4: Yeah, we collected 8 last year from Ontario. For the most part, we did get like 40 reports of wild pigs. For the most part, we can work with the owners of those pigs.

0: pigs. Most of them are farm pigs that have gotten off the farm. We'll work with that farmer to get them back in the captivity and prevent them from becoming a problem.
1: And why are you so, sorry, I'm just curious, why are you so worried about domesticated pigs getting out, the pink pigs that we all know?
0: They can establish as well too. And that's how pigs established in the US. Those were domesticated pigs that established in the wild from escaping from farms. So they're a little less hardy than the Eurasian wild boar and a little less successful in our climates, but they could establish populations as well.
1: And so far, so eight last year that you picked up, have there been any this year so far?
0: Yes, we've had two so far this year, and those pigs that we do action are ones that we can't find the owner of. So nobody's claiming ownership of those pigs. We can't find an owner. So in those cases, the M&R will step in and deal with the problem ourselves.
1: Okay. And that doesn't necessarily mean they were wild boars, the ones that you picked up. They could have been the domesticated ones.
0: The two this year were domesticated pigs. Yes, we've had Eurasian wild boars in the past, including last year. But so far this year, just the domesticated ones. And that really is a good news story, is that most of the pigs we are getting are more the domesticated types now that are escaping from farms. And we continue not to see evidence of wild pigs established in the wild.
1: And so what do you suggest people do if they come across one of these pigs or any kind of pig that's not behind a fence with a farmer? What should you do?
0: We would love people to report those wild pigs to us, and we'll work with the locals in the area to find out who owns that pig and get it back on the farm. And if not, we will deal with the situation ourselves so it can't become established. But we do ask people to report wild pigs to the Ministry of Natural Resources at wildpigs@ontario.ca.
1: Okay. Tor, thank you very much for this. I appreciate it.
0: Thanks so much, Rebecca.
1: Tor Buchanan is with the Ontario's Ministry of Natural Resources Wildlife Research and Monitoring Section. And as you just heard, if you do spot one of these pigs in this province, you can send an email to wildpigs@ontario.ca, or you can call 1-833-933-2355. It is 7:43 and you're listening to Ottawa Morning here on CBC Radio 1. Well, next Wednesday we'll be off for the day. Like many of you, enjoying Canada Day celebrations in our neighborhoods. Alessia Caro will be one of many performing at the Celebrating Our Canada on Canada Day at Le Breton Flats festivities there. And so here she is with her new song, In My Hands.

Alessia Cara with her new song, In My Hands. She'll be one of many performing at Celebrating Our Canada on Canada Day at Le Breton Flats. It's a massive free CBC Canada Day concert. CBC hosts Catherine Cullen and Elamine Abdelmoumad will be part of a special broadcast on CBC Radio and streaming on July 1st. Yes, of course, from 11 to 2 p.m. live from Le Breton Flats in Ottawa, presenting the National Canada Day ceremony, connecting with special guests and Canadians across the country, celebrating the 159th anniversary of Canadian Confederation. And it is 7:47. This is Ottawa Morning. Well, it was a bright spot during an overcast day at the Canadian Track and Field Championships last Friday.

0: Audrey Ledoux claimed the national women's 100-meter title with a time of 10.94 seconds. A couple of days later, the Gatineau sprinter shattered the Canadian record for the 200-meter distance with a time of 22.38 seconds, making her the national champ in both events for the third straight year. Combine that with a couple of silvers last month at the World Relay Championship, and it's fair to say Audrey Ledoux is having a good season. And we've reached Audrey in Medellin, Colombia, where she's preparing for this weekend's Pan American Championships. Good morning.
1: Good morning.
0: How would you describe your season so far this year?
1: Honestly, it's a pretty good season. I'm super excited. We're in June and I've done all of that already. So I'm super excited for what's coming next for Pan Am, Commonwealth, Ultimate Championship and the meets in between. So, yeah.
0: And what was it like to compete on your old track? I understand you ran a lot there back in the day.
1: Yeah, I did. I did a lot of Twilights and we had National in 2018 there too. So it's super amazing to be able to run in front of like family and friends. I was sleeping in my old bed at my parents' house. So all of that was super nice to be able to do that at National.
0: It's a lot of pressure though. You know, we keep saying, oh, the third straight title for both the 100 and 200 meter distances. And the expectation was that you would win. So how do you manage that kind of pressure?
1: Like people can put the pressure, but I also can put it. And my goal was to do the double again. And I know I had the capacity to do it. I was pretty confident coming into National that I was able to compete and like deliver great performance. Was just able to control myself. And I was like, I think I'm in a good shape and I'm a great shape. So I can do that. Was just a question of doing it and what the other athletes were gonna run again.
0: Mm-hmm. When I watch you run, you look so powerful and you swing your arms really high, I think in comparison to some other runners. Is that, I'm assuming that's some kind of technique that you do, or is it just a natural thing that you do when you run?
1: I think it's not a natural thing. I think I have big strides too, so that might just come with it. It's not intentional to have that. But it's working, so we'll keep going.
0: Yeah, it is working. And how, you know, as a runner, you try to get better and better and better, but how do you know how much better you can get? Like, what is the top speed for Audrey?
1: I don't think we can ever know, like, what's the top for you. We still have things to improve. That's good news. Time will tell what I can do better and, like, how much can I improve myself. But for now, it's to be more consistent in under the 11 second bar in the one and more consistent in the two and being in the 22 lows. Since I started my season, I've been doing great in that goal. So I keep going for the rest of the season and hopefully we're going to have a time that's going to drop more, but we'll see.
0: I understand one of your dreams would be to be in a final of 100 meters, right? Against the best out there?
1: Yes.

0: And how do you achieve that? And what would that mean to you?
1: I think I'm on the right path to achieve that this year. Even if it's Pan Am or Commonwealth, it's a final, but it's not World Championship or Olympics. And I think the biggest goal will be to be able to do that at the World Championship and the Olympics. But I think the step to get there is to do final at Pan Am's, Commonwealth, or even medals, because it's like a bunch of the best in the world. It's not all of them. So to be able to achieve a medal in those championship, I think that's going to be the way to go to make a final and maybe win a medal on the international stage when we do compete at championship, like the World Championship and the Olympics.
0: And do you think you can medal this year at Pan Am or the Commonwealth Games?
1: Yeah, I think Pan Am's it's realistic to say to medal, hopefully the gold, hopefully a PB. And Commonwealth, I haven't seen the list yet. So I cannot say if it's realistic to see a medal, but that's the goal for now in my head, to go win a medal at Commonwealth. But I'm going to do the double and it's going to be 3 rounds each. So we'll see what happens.
0: Yeah, that's got to be taxing to race that often in a short amount of time.
1: Yeah, it's the same as the Olympics, but it's way shorter time. So yeah, we'll see.
0: And what is it about Jamaican and American sprinters? What's their special sauce that they're always so good?
1: I don't know. We should ask them, but I think it's maybe genetic. They are good. And I will say for USA, I think they have like a lot of athletes. So I think that's why it's easier to get a lot of good athletes. For Jamaican, well, Jamaica is a small country. They're just good at it. I think it's their national sport. So like we're good in hockey, well, they are good in track and field. I think it's the same thing.
0: What lessons do you try to learn from Jamaican runners then? Do you ever watch them and think, okay, this I can emulate this somehow?
1: I don't really watch them, to be honest with you. I'm not a big track and field watcher. I don't really watch track and field except my friends compete or my teammates.
0: Really?
1: Yeah, I don't know. I want to disconnect from track and field sometimes. So if I'm like always in it and watch it in my off day or whatever, I think I'm just not disconnecting from track, and I think that's not healthy sometimes. Yeah. So I'm just trying to work on that and be able to disconnect and rest my mental sometimes. But I think consistency, like Chilianne Fraser-Pryce was there a lot of times, like she's been there. So I want to do consistency. I don't know if they've done that, but that's my goal for me. I don't want to do anything like because somebody else did it. I don't want necessarily to do it, but I think they did great things. And to win medals, that's something I want to do like them.
0: I understand you started running when you were 10 years old, right?
1: Yes.
0: And so when did you know when you were a kid, hey, I got something a little bit special here? Did you know right away?
1: Well, my first year was pretty amazing because I did win everything in Quebec. yes, but after that, it's like there was the maturity of like athletes, like they were getting their periods and everything. So, and I didn't get mine super early in my career. So I think it was like 15 years old when I got mine.
0: And that affects when you're running.
1: Yeah. So I think it's just like other athletes are just bigger and like stronger because of that. And I was not that strong, but it was fine. I just kept going. I was doing soccer at the same time. So it was like, I have off day in track, well, it can go well in soccer too. So I think it was a good balance. Mm. And I think the decision and like the seeing that I was maybe going to have a future more in track and field is when I made the decision in 2015 stop soccer. I decided to choose track and field because I was like, I cannot continue to do both at the eye level. So I decided to choose track and field in 2015. And I think I will say it's that at that moment, I was like, okay, I have a chance to go to Olympics or maybe like have a career in track and field. I never expected to do what I've done. I do 2 national records. I don't want in the 200 meter. That was not on my list, but I've done it. So.
0: And just before you go, if you could give advice to your 10-year-old self, what would you say? I don't know if there was something that 10-year-old Audrey was worried about at the time, or maybe even the 15-year-old Audrey who was giving up soccer. What would you say?
1: I'll say there's 2 things that I don't know if it's advice, but quotes that I still have in mind. My first coach, Donal, said to me, if you want to, you can. Like always, like if you want to do something and you put your mind to it, you can do it. And the other thing I think is like everything happened for a reason. I know it's a bit like a lot of people are seeing that.

0: that I believe in that, because I think sometimes if you get injured or whatever, there's a reason behind it. You're going to learn from it. Maybe you don't see the reason right now. I'll say just keep going, have fun, and yeah.
1: Well, Audrey, it's an absolute exhilarating time to watch you run, and we love to do it, and we're so happy to call you our own. We do here in Ottawa, as you know. So, Audrey, good luck this weekend, and good luck at the Commonwealth Games as well. Thank you very much.
0: Thank you so much.
1: Audrey Leduc is the Canadian women's 100 and 200 meter track champion. We reached her in Medellin, Colombia, where she is for the Pan American Championships happening this weekend. She's in good company there. Ottawa's Lauren Gale is also competing. Last weekend, Gale won her first national title at the Canadian Championships in the women's 400 meter event. And you're listening to Ottawa Morning here on CBC Radio 1. Doug's back with a bit of a mess on the LRT. Well, it's not a mess, but not quite as tickety-boo as me. I like saying tickety-boo just for you.
2: Very good.
1: There's a few hiccups along the way.
2: That's right. It's you know, they did an overnight inspection and they found that some damage happened to the overhead, they call the catenary wires above the LRT, just east of U-Ottawa station. So we have a reporter there. We're going to hear from live at 8:30. But yeah, it's affecting things there. Services on the westbound platforms only at U-Ottawa, Lees, and Herdman stations. They've got extra staff at their in the red vests to help you sort of work your way around, but there's also express buses between Blair and downtown, and some R1 buses as well between, you know, from Tunney's Pasture to Rideau Station to supplement the Line 1 service, which they're trying to keep at, 8 minutes. But, you know, things seem to be a little bit quieter this morning because it's Friday, a summer Friday, and then, you know, Parliament's no longer sitting, and was Fête Nationale on Wednesday. There's a collision on the westbound 417 at the exit for Parkdale. It's right in the ramp as you're approaching Parkdale, so not on the 417, but just coming off of it. So it's slow there at the traffic signals at the bottom of that ramp. The eastbound 417, a bit busy from Carling into just almost to Parkdale there. Just with the lane reductions. So otherwise, not seeing any issues on the 417. There's construction at Baseline and Greenbank, so that's rather slow, that intersection. And also construction in Billings Bridge. So southbound Riverside is slow coming down to Bank Street. I'm back with more in 10 minutes.
1: Okay, Doug, thanks very much. Natalia Goodwin is back as well with an update.
3: Well, it's summer swimming time in the city, but some of Ottawa's 9 outdoor deep water pools are noticing some wear and tear. Some councillors worry that the city can't afford repairs and the city doesn't plan to build any new ones in the next 5 years. And Ontario's municipalities are opposing Doug Ford's push to appoint regional chairs. The premier is defending the move, arguing the practice is already used in some regions. The president of the Association of Municipalities says the plan will hurt local voters. More news after World Report.
1: I'm Amanda Pfeffer. On the next Ontario Today, school's out for summer. We hand over the show to the students.
4: Well, I would say grade 9 was definitely a challenge. It was very different from grade 8.
5: It was a lot, but I think I would give it an A.
1: Students grade their school year. That's Ontario Today after the new news.
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6: 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The CBC News is next. Coming up in half an hour, it's The Current with Matt Galloway.
8: Ordinary. The word just means that you're like other people, but it has come to be taken as a bit of an insult. In defense of being average and a look at how too much striving can lead many of us to failure or burnout, that's coming up on The Current.
9: This is World Report. Good morning, I'm Jennifer Yoon. Rescue workers frantically scrambling as an aftershock forces crews to pause their search for survivors. Officials say at least 235 people are dead. Thousands more are injured following Wednesday's double earthquake. Among the countries that have sent in rescue teams, Chile, the Dominican Republic, and Colombia. Canada has pledged $5 million in humanitarian assistance, while the U.S. has eased sanctions to allow for aid to get through. Joining us now from neighboring Bogota is freelance journalist Cody Weddle. Cody, what kind of relief and aid is needed the most right now on the ground?
10: Well, undoubtedly, what is needed the most are rescue teams, large equipment to look for those folks who are believed to be buried under that rubble. Undoubtedly, another long night for so many people who are looking for their family members believed to be buried under that debris. But there is also some hope. We have been seeing images of people pulled alive from various sites, both in

0: One says civilians are in a state of panic. The other says every day they go to bed with fear. Politico journalist Zoya Sheftalovich says attacks on the oil industry are having a big effect on the war.
1: Obviously, financially, this is how the Russians are able to continue waging war. When you hit their oil facilities, it's hitting Putin's bottom line.
0: How will Russian President Vladimir Putin respond to the attacks inside Russia? Alexei Zhuravlev, a prominent Russian parliamentarian, has called for the killing of all civilian inhabitants in the Ukrainian cities closest to the front line.
2: Я бы уничтожил все вместе с людьми. Абсолютно.
0: Further attacks on civilians would likely add to the war crimes indictments of Putin and his generals at the International Court in The Hague. Terence McKenna, CBC News, Toronto.
3: Canada's federal government is making it a criminal offense to create or share AI-generated deepfake nudes. The updated law expands the definition of intimate images and carries a maximum penalty of 10 years behind bars. The move closes a glaring legal loophole. But as Kayla Hounsell reports, the change comes after a painful legal battle for one Canadian survivor.
4: It's too little, too late.
5: Too little, too late, because a new law criminalizing the sharing of nude deepfakes is coming into effect after the man who created one of her has already been acquitted.
4: I have felt like I have been screaming into the void for the past almost 2.5 years.
5: Her identity is protected by a publication ban. According to court documents, her former high school classmate admitted he took photos of her and some other classmates off social media, used artificial intelligence to make them appear naked, then sent the images to others without permission. He was charged with distributing intimate images without consent. In March, a Nova Scotia judge acquitted him, finding that the synthetic images did not meet the definition of intimate images as then defined in Canada's criminal code.
6: Accordingly, the motion is adopted.
5: Now, that's been changed. A brand new law changed the definition of intimate images to include a visual representation that is made by any electronic or mechanical means, including by means of artificial intelligence software. Justice Minister Sean Fraser says he can't disagree with the Halifax woman.
7: This is a change that should have been made before, but it's never too late to do the right thing.
5: The Halifax woman says she's suing the man who created a deepfake of her. She's also calling for more education when it comes to the harm deepfakes can cause. Kayla Hounsell, CBC News, Halifax.
3: And finally, it is a milestone day for one of Canada's most famous landmarks. The CN Tower is celebrating its 50th anniversary. The concrete structure officially opened to the public on this day back in 1976, shifting the Toronto skyline forever. To mark the Golden Jubilee, the Royal Canadian Mint has released a new commemorative $2 coin. That is the latest national and international news from World Report. I'm Jennifer Yoon. This is CBC News.
8: Good morning, I'm Rebecca Zandberg, and you're listening to Ottawa Morning. It is Friday, June 26th. The YMCA is hammering home the basics of the skilled trades.
9: Okay, go ahead. Let's grab it.
8: Coming up, okay. We'll hear from job seekers who are hoping to work in the trades. Stay tuned for that one. But first, earthquakes have rocked the Venezuelan capital of Caracas, and the death toll continues to rise. We'll hear from the Red Cross in a moment. And right now in the city, it's mostly cloudy. We're at 17 degrees. Our high today is 23. Could see some showers later on, maybe a thunderstorm. And then tonight, more of the same, down to 14 degrees. Into the weekend, a high of 27 on Saturday and 28 degrees on Sunday. And probably a mix of sun and cloud on both of those days. And Natalia is back to let us know how things are looking in news headlines. Good morning.
10: Good morning, Rebecca. Kristen East will bring us the details of what was said in court yesterday when Xander Wright testified in his own defense. Wright is currently on trial for dangerous driving, causing the death of an Ottawa crossing guard, Peter Clark. And the hot weather may have you craving a swim, but if you've been to one of the city's outdoor deep water pools, you may have noticed some wear and tear. We'll hear from one counselor about her concerns about the condition of those pools. That's all ahead in my full newscast at 8:30. Rebecca.
8: Okay, Natalia, thank you very much for that. And Doug is back as well.
11: Well, not too problematic in terms of traffic volume this morning. Eastbound 417, just sort of briefly busy there around Carling, not seeing any other issues really in terms of traffic on the 417. Construction at Baseline Greenbanks, a little bit ready.

0: there at that intersection. Also a bit busy at Billings Bridge, but nah, not too bad. And Riverside Drive is a bit busy northbound as you're approaching Bank Street. Nothing crazy. The westbound 174, fine coming in from or through Orleans. The bridges between Ottawa and Gatineau seem great. No problems on the 50 or the 5 in Gatineau. Very, very efficient this morning on all major routes. And it's a beautiful day, too. It looks a little bit overcast now. But yeah, the issue this morning is with the Line 1 train. They have problems with the overhead wires there. They found in an inspection overnight just east of U Ottawa Station. So they've got service at the westbound platforms only at U Ottawa, Lees, and Herdman. So they've augmented the service, which is already, you know, 8 minutes or so, every 8 minutes. They've augmented the service with express buses downtown, so from Blair to downtown, and then R1 buses as well, available from Tunney's Pasture to Rideau Station to supplement the service. And this is something that's going to be in place, they're saying, at this point, for the rest of the service day. So I guess they're going to try to figure out what happened and how to fix it. I'll be back with more in about 20 minutes.
1: Okay, Doug, thanks very much for that. And it's 12 minutes past 8 o'clock. Back-to-back earthquakes tore through Venezuela this week. More than 230 people have died. Thousands more remain trapped under collapsed buildings and homes. And the damage, particularly in the capital city of Caracas, is widespread. Here in Ottawa, members of the Venezuelan community are anxiously awaiting updates.
2: I mean, since yesterday has been very difficult because there was power outages across the whole country. So getting in contact was difficult through the night. At this point, we have accounted pretty much all our entire family and they are doing okay, except for the losses of some material things. They are just saying that there is a lot of confusion in terms of the reporting on the numbers. There's a lot of missing people under the rubble and under the buildings that have been devastated. Many buildings collapsed and they are working, trying to help others. So walking on top of those rubble, trying to help people, hearing the voices of those who are trapped is just so distressing.
1: Neda Santini is from Ottawa and has family in Venezuela right now. Yesterday, Prime Minister Mark Carney said that Canada is looking to direct humanitarian aid to the area. For more on what that might look like, we've reached Kelsey Lemon. She's the Vice President of International Cooperation and Programs at the Canadian Red Cross. Good morning.
3: Good morning, Rebecca.
1: Hearing that clip and describing people who are still trapped, it's devastating. How is the Red Cross responding so far?
3: So we are hearing reports of real devastation as well. I mean, it's absolutely catastrophic for many people in and around the affected area. And getting around is really challenging. The infrastructure is damaged, the health infrastructure, roads, transportation, all of that is extremely challenging. We know just in the hours after the earthquakes, the Venezuela Red Cross was able to activate their emergency response teams to go out and do a lot of the search and rescue work to help people evacuate from buildings, to do damage and needs assessment. And they're also supported by international Red Cross personnel who were in country when the earthquake struck. So the Red Cross response has been underway now for some time, but the first 24 to 48 hours, really search and rescue and immediate life-saving is what everyone is focusing on. So getting out to all of the impacted areas and doing the life-saving work, that's the real challenge right now.
1: And do we know if those emergency crews have the resources they need to do that work in Venezuela?
3: Well, I think there's going to be a lot more resources needed immediately and in coming days because, of course, the search and rescue activity does rely on heavy equipment to be effective. Of course, we know there's never enough in a catastrophic event like this. But also we have a number of homes and we don't even know how many people are displaced, homes, buildings, people who are now displaced from where they were living and working with no place to go. They're not sure if it's safe to return to the buildings that they lived in or worked in. And so they're essentially displaced. So getting support for them so they have a safe place to stay. So whether that's an informal shelter, like a tented environment or evacuation center, getting all of those pieces set up right now is really the critical priority, making sure that people have safe drinking water, they have access to food and shelter and all of those things that people need when they've been displaced from their homes. Medical assistance, of course, is critical at this moment in time. The health infrastructure was already strained before this devastating event. And we know it was challenging for people living in Venezuela in many ways before the catastrophe. So we're extremely concerned about the state of healthcare and the health infrastructure to meet all the needs right now.
1: And how

0: How does the Canadian Red Cross assist with what's happening on the ground? What's the work that you do on your end?
1: So we contribute to the global Red Cross response efforts, and we have standing partnership with the Government of Canada. So we have a number of response tools and assets ready to go immediately to deploy to areas that are impacted by disasters and crisis. So one of the primary tools we use is supplying emergency response stocks. And so we have stocks pre-positioned here in Mississauga, down closer to the impacted area in Panama and other areas in the region, so we can move supplies really quickly. Supplies are already on the move, so people can have access to some of the basic necessities. We also maintain a roster of humanitarian professionals. So these are Canadians whose chosen vocation is to support emergency response in high-risk, complex, and disaster-impacted areas. And so we are preparing those people now to move, not all of them, some. We'll see what the actual need is. These are very specialized profiles. We also maintain a number of health assets with the Government of Canada, such as mobile clinics, clinical support, public health support. So we're looking now at the health needs and trying to map what we should be sending right now.
0: You know, Prime Minister Carney announced yesterday that Canada is providing humanitarian aid to Venezuela, but he added that our lack of a diplomatic presence, quote, puts us at a disadvantage. What do you think he meant by that? And do you agree with that assessment?
1: Well, I think there's certainly some truth to it. I mean, from my experience being with a Canadian organization that has professionals to deploy, sometimes when there are not consular systems set up, it can be challenging and take longer to deploy people to get their visas. Often in a humanitarian disaster of this scale, there are humanitarian carve-outs, ways to work around that, but that's certainly a challenge that we're aware of and looking at, that it might take us a little bit longer to move personnel than it would if we were coming from somewhere else.
0: This is not the first time that, of course, the Canadian Red Cross has dealt with something like this, and the Red Cross more globally. But how long does something like this typically take to sort of assess the situation and get it under control?
1: So it depends on the starting point, right? And in Venezuela, there was already significant socioeconomic challenges and strained infrastructure. So the first 24 to 48 hours, like I said, that's the search and rescue phase. The next week or two, I think we'll get a much better understanding of the scale of the damage and how much infrastructure is needed to be rebuilt, how many homes will need to be rebuilt so that people have a safe place to live. So I think understanding the true scale will take some time here, but we're looking at certainly months, if not years, of recovery.
0: Yeah. Okay. Kelsey Lemon, we're going to leave it there. I appreciate your time today. Thank you for this.
1: Thank you.
0: Kelsey Lemon is the Vice President of International Cooperation and Programs at the Canadian Red Cross.

0: Right now in the city, it's cloudy and 17 degrees. Our high today, 23 degrees, and we could see some showers, maybe a thunderstorm. Same goes for tonight. We're down to 14 degrees tonight. Painting, plumbing, and carpentry are just a few examples of skilled trades job seekers got a crash course on at an expo hosted by the YMCA yesterday. It's part of Welcoming Ottawa Week, and it's meant to give job seekers and newcomers to Canada a hands-on introduction to the field. The CBC's Jody Applewaith was there and stopped by a few workstations to see what people were trying out.
1: Okay, go ahead. Let's grab it. Okay, stop. Really good. Today we have a carpentry table for all the visitors. Now I'm currently showing my visitors how to do a side table.
2: Are you doing the screwing?
3: I'm doing the screwing. It's my first time, but she's a good teacher. My name is Kingsley Mwachukwu.
2: How did the rest of that go? You got the table built?
3: Yeah, it was explosive. It was amazing it's not so difficult, but the technique is what we don't really know.
2: What made you interested in coming to this event and trying to learn some of these skills?
3: Yeah, I have passion for handiwork. I have passion for doing stuff with my hand. Learning to do the trade, my focus is plumbing, and I love construction. I was actually doing real estate back home. I like beauty. I like things that are beautiful. I like everything about housing. So coming to Canada, I also want to go through the trajectory of becoming a construction worker, eventually become someone who owns a construction company. That's the dream and the vision.
2: Then how long have you been in Canada?
3: Yeah, I've been in Canada for 5 years plus, but I learned about this so late. I regret not knowing this. If I knew this earlier, it would have been better for me. I've learned so much.
4: Just keep it straight, and when you move, start to place the angle like this. Exactly.
5: My name's Denzel.
2: What did you learn?
5: I learned the different tools that you could use, like for the edging. I learned inside coating and outside coating. I learned that there's two different materials you can use to also cover the edgings. And I didn't know that you fill it from the inside, and you can also fill it from the outside, because I would just fill it from the inside and then I wouldn't do the outside. But I now understand you put it on the outside because of the moisture. The paper absorbs the moisture and then it won't be valid anymore.
2: It sounds like this is work you have experience doing then.
5: Yeah, a bit of it, but not to this extent.
2: And so why did you want to come to this event today?
5: Because, first, I'm new to Canada, so I also have an understanding that skilled trades is in very high demand here, but I'm more of a technical guy. So I looked at construction, but then in that process of looking at it, I saw with the experiences I have that home renovation is more of what I've been more experienced in. So I decided, let me go and look at it, and I actually find this sector of building interesting, because it's not just building only, but it's repairing, replacing, demolition. Like, it just touches everything, and that's experience I have in. So I wanna expand on that too. My country, I'm from South Africa, Johannesburg.
2: How long have you been in Canada for?
5: 2 months. I would say it hasn't been easy at all, but then I joined the YMC, and then I started to understand that this is a different country. The requirements are different. The things they want are different. So I'm still learning. I've been doing it for 2 weeks, but I'm still learning and adapting what I'm learning.
6: So now we're gonna flush a couple of times just to make sure everything's working right. It is. You just changed the toilet. 10 minutes. Good job.
7: Hi, my name is Kevin Dwyer. I'm the lead instructor for the skilled trades programs. This is kind of an introductory, bringing people together, newcomers, locals, just sharing resources, ideas, knowledge. So it's a real fun way just to see what we do here in the program and just to see the skills that we teach. And this is just a portion of what we do here, but also introduces them to our instructors, which is a big thing. Meet the people who teach the classes and teach the courses. So all these teachers at each one is our instructors. They're all former students, so they know the program very well. And that's why they're here, and that's why they're doing the job they do.
2: Why is it important that it's accessible and that you're able to introduce newcomers to this career path?
7: The skilled trades are very much in need of skilled labor. And that's kind of what we produce here at this program. They come out of here, and our employers know that, and that's why they keep coming back. So when we're welcoming Ottawa, we want to see what they have a chance to do, a chance to be part of, you know? It's a great program. This is my 9th year doing it. So I see something in it.
2: You get to connect with previous students, maybe ones who aren't necessarily instructors here, but they come back and tell you a little bit about how they're doing now?
7: Yes, that's fantastic, because when you see somebody come back from my first year, 9 years later, telling me how this program helped change their life, you know, helped support them, their families. A lot of them have families back home that they're still helping. And when you meet somebody that says, you know, this program has helped them in some small way even, just change or, you know, their life. It's amazing to see. And it's amazing to see that kind of connection that you make, that these students come back and they still want to talk about their, what they've done 8, 7, 6 years later. We have an 80 to 90% employment rate. So when they come in for 12 weeks, they learn the fundamentals of construction, and they learn tool safety, tool use and safety. So I think the biggest thing they have is confidence when they leave here. And that goes a long way.

0: Now, what do you hear?
1: My name is Andrew, and actually my first name is Jihei, and my last name is Wong.
2: So tell me about why you decided to come to the event today, first of all.
1: Yeah, because my wife is interested in the home battle too, so I take her come here to take a look at what am I doing, what's going on here.
2: If you don't mind, I'd like to hear from you too. What have you learned here today?
3: My name is Winky Lee. I just did some tiling, try some, and I saw how to mud. And the painting as well.
2: So you were inspired by Andrew doing this program, first of all.
3: Yes, I'm interested in home reno and some cabinetry work.
2: And for you, Andrew, what got you interested in the skilled trades?
1: My background is electrical engineering in my back country. So when I come here, I want to continue my career. But I want to try different, like the hand-on jobs. So that's why I try to learn more from in Canada.
2: So you're starting this program soon. You're graduating soon. I want to hear from both of you about what that's going to be like. So how excited are you to get started in this program?
3: Because it's get to gain some hand-on experience, so I'm super excited.
2: And what about to graduate? When does that happen for you?
1: Definitely I will find a job. If possible, do the like volunteer to help people may do some final build a house. Yeah, that would be great.
2: You'd be interested in being an instructor and teaching other people what you've learned.
1: Yeah, absolutely I will do that. Actually, I try to be an instructor with my wife, so yeah.
2: Was it helpful for you?
3: I believe I can do better than him.
2: I love it. Some friendly competition maybe then when you get started.
3: Yes.
4: Some voices from a hands-on skilled trades expo hosted by the YMCA of the National Capital Region. And thanks to the CBC's Jody Appleway for bringing us that story. Doug is back to let us know how things are looking out there on the roads.
5: Well, things are looking up on LRT. They were talking about how, you know, we were going to have R1 buses and E1 buses and running for the rest of the service day. But then suddenly we get this message from OC Transpo that all platforms at UOttawa, Lees and Herdman are now open. They've resolved the issue there. Trains are running more slowly between UOttawa and Herdman stations for now, but R1 is still running from Tunney's Pasture to Mackenzie King Bridge, but it looks like things are getting back to normal. Eastbound 417 still busy, though, going through Carling to Boat Island Park Drive. Otherwise, not too bad. The traffic volume has been pretty light this morning. Busy at the intersection of Greenbank and Baseline because of construction. The westbound 174, no problem at all coming in from or through Orleans, and it's very quiet in Gatineau, including on all five bridges. I'm back one more time right after the news.
4: Okay, Doug, thanks very much. Stay tuned to CBC Radio and television coming up in the next hour or so, because Prime Minister Mark Carney is going to be having a press conference about 24 Sussex, something we've talked about a lot on this show and over the years, and what's going to happen to it. And hopefully we'll get some details on that question. So stay tuned. That's coming up on CBC Radio and television at 9:30 today. 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
6: This is CBC News. Good morning. It's 18 degrees and mostly cloudy in Ottawa. I'm Natalia Goodwin with the latest from the CBC Ottawa newsroom. The young man who struck and killed a crossing guard with a truck in March, then fled the scene, has testified in his own defense. Xander Wright was in court yesterday. He had earlier pleaded guilty to failing to remain at the scene. Wright is currently on trial for dangerous driving, causing Peter Clark's death. CBC Justice reporter Christy Neese has the details, and a warning to listeners, this story contains graphic description of the collision.
7: It was an emotionally charged day in court as 19-year-old Xander Wright recounted striking crossing guard Peter Clark at a Barrhaven intersection 3 months ago. Wright testified he made a rolling stop in his truck, felt a, quote, light tap on the front end, and felt two bumps as he continued driving. Wright broke down as he recalled seeing someone lying on the road when he looked in the rearview mirror. He said he left without offering help or leaving his name because he didn't know what to do and he was scared. Under cross-examination, Wright admitted several things were dangerous. A large object under the rearview mirror obstructing the windshield, a very darkly tinted closed window on the front passenger side, and bright sunshine. But Wright said he did nothing to address them. He also saw a family approaching on the sidewalk, but testified they were not intending to cross. The Crown replayed surveillance video, which shows the family didn't stop walking as the truck rolled through. Outside court, his defense lawyer Lawrence Greenspan addressed the discrepancy.
8: His view of it was that they weren't intending to cross. They weren't at the curb exactly at that point. So he looked to the right, saw what he saw, looked to the left, didn't see Mr. Clark, and then proceeded.
7: Closing submissions are set for next week. Christine East, CBC News, Ottawa.
6: Three male teens were injured in a vehicle crash on Old Carp Road late last night. Firefighters responded to a call that a vehicle had hit a tree near Old Second Line around 9:40 p.m. They said it took about 20 minutes to free two people who were trapped in the wreckage. Paramedics said the driver was critically injured, one passenger was seriously injured, and the third suffered minor injuries. All three were taken to hospital in stable condition. Some Ottawa residents are anxiously waiting to hear word from loved ones in Venezuela. Back-to-back earthquakes shook the country earlier this week. Officials say more than 230 people are dead, thousands more are injured. Justin Ball has more.
9: There are people who are trapped, and every minute that goes by, it's a minute that we can potentially lose a life, right?
10: That's Daniela Manrique, executive chef and owner of Soka Kitchen. Before opening a popular Latin restaurant on Beechwood Avenue, she arrived in Canada as a young immigrant from Venezuela, where much of her extended family still lives. She says the news of the earthquake was devastating.
9: I was in the kitchen cooking here at Soka, and when I heard, I was like, immediately, I was like, okay, let's reach out. But of course, all the telecom in Venezuela, I guess it collapsed, right? With everybody trying to reach their family members, everything had collapsed, so we couldn't hear from like our immediate family, like my mother-in-law, father-in-law, or my cousins. And
10: Isaac Nahan Serfati is an associate professor at the University of Ottawa. He also has loved ones in Venezuela.
11: Particularly one family very close to me, that the father, the mom, the two kids are missing. They live in the area nearby the sea.
10: Canada's foreign affairs minister announced yesterday that the federal government will provide $5 million in humanitarian aid to Venezuela, which will support emergency food, water, and health care. Justin Ball, CBC News, Ottawa.
6: All nine of Ottawa's outdoor swimming pools are set to open Monday, but not all are in pristine condition. Joy Spear Chief Morris caught up with eager swimmers to learn more.
12: You do see them sort of starting to fall apart, and it's sad.
13: Colleen McCutcheon just finished an afternoon swim with her toddler, one of many looking to escape the summer heat by heading to their local outdoor pool. Counselor Lane Johnson is worried they won't always be available.
14: Our outdoor pools are cherished. They are expensive to run.
13: In her ward, one 50-year-old dive tank is already shut for the summer, and Johnson says there's no money to fix it.
14: This is the water feature for the east side of Bell's Corners. So to lose this in any capacity would be hugely impactful.
13: The City of Ottawa points to other investments, new steps at the same site. The last pool to get a major renovation was Crestview in 2017. But the city says it will begin work to replace Genesis Pool in Vanier this summer. No new pools will be built for at least 5 years. Bad news for pool lovers like Marie-France Lagou.
15: I feel that it's a really important skill for everyone to learn. So I'm really hopeful that the city does change their mind, because not everyone has access to a pool in their backyard.
13: Even without new pools, the city says it will ensure those already open are maintained. Joy Spear Chief Morris, CBC News, Ottawa.
6: And that's the news for now from the CBC Ottawa Newsroom. Now here's Doug Hempstead with a look at traffic.
5: Well, it's been pretty quiet this morning, Friday, on a week, you know, where we had Saint-Jean-Baptiste right in the middle of the week. So, yeah, a lot of folks are sort of, I think, either going in later today or maybe not, just not going in today. Eastbound 417, just busy from Carling to Bud Island Park. That's it. It's busy because of construction at Baseline and Greenbank. Not seeing any issues on Hunt Club Road really at all. A little bit busy in Billings Bridge, but not at the moment. It's not too badly backed up. A little bit busy northbound heading up to Bank Street. No problems coming in from and through Orleans over in Gatineau. The 50, the 5 is all good. So are the bridges between Ottawa and Gatineau. I'm back again this afternoon on All in a Day, shortly after 3. Have a good weekend.
4: You as well, Doug. Thanks very much. It's 17. 15 degrees in the city right now, mostly cloudy. Likely to see clouds through the day, should see the sun here and there. 23 is our high, and then 14 degrees tonight. And as we head into the weekend, we've got temperatures of 27 and 28 degrees. And a big thanks to the hardworking team behind the scenes who put the show together this week. Ottawa Morning is
16: Miguel Plant,
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0: Venezuela is not a good place to be. Lots of damaged infrastructure and power and water and lots of damage.
1: And some Venezuelans in Ottawa are growing concerned for their loved ones. Local restaurateur Daniela Manrique is one of many Ottawa residents worried.
0: People are missing.
2: Yesterday, we were able to reach out to our family members, and some of them weren't even home when this happened, so they're trying to see their home is still there. We have other family members that were there, and elderly too, older, and they're we were trying to explain to them what happened.
1: Canada's Foreign Affairs Minister announced yesterday that the federal government will provide $5 million in humanitarian aid to Venezuela, which will support emergency food, water, and health care. The heat wave that has gripped Western Europe is moving to the east. France, Spain, and Italy have faced soaring temperatures for much of the week. Now those are being felt in Germany, Switzerland, Poland, Hungary, and Croatia. Claire Barnes is a climatologist at London's Imperial College. She says Mother Nature can't take all the blame.
3: This heat wave and reaching these record-breaking temperatures that we've seen in the UK and France and that we may still see over the weekend in other parts of Europe, this would not have been possible until very recently without human-caused warming.
1: Barnes says with the exception of the Arctic, Europe is warming faster than any other place on the globe. Back here at home, three male teens were injured in a vehicle crash on Old Carp Road late last night. Firefighters responded to a call that a vehicle had hit a tree near Old Second Line around 9:40 p.m. They said it took about 20 minutes to free two people who were trapped in the wreckage. Paramedics said the driver was critically injured, one passenger was seriously injured, and the third suffered minor injuries. All three were taken to hospital in stable condition. And that's your news for now from the CBC Ottawa Newsroom. For news updated throughout the day and night, stay tuned to CBC Radio 1 and visit our website. Here's the weather forecast for Ottawa. Mainly cloudy today with a 40% chance of showers and the risk of a thunderstorm. A high of 23, feeling more like 28. Partly cloudy tonight with a 40% chance of showers early this evening and the risk of a thunderstorm. A low of 14. For tomorrow, a mix of sun and cloud with a 30% chance of showers in the afternoon and the risk of a thunderstorm. A high of 27, feeling more like 30. Cloudy tomorrow night with a low of 15. For Sunday, a mix of sun and cloud and a high of 28. Cloudy Sunday night and a low of 16.
4: Hello, I'm Matt Galloway, and you're listening to The Current. That's the sound of parts of the ceiling collapsing at an airport in Venezuela on Wednesday. Two massive earthquakes hit the region, one after the other, with a magnitude of 7.2 and 7.5. They were the most powerful earthquakes to hit Venezuela in more than a century, collapsing buildings in the capital of Caracas and causing widespread devastation throughout the region. Around 235 people are confirmed dead, 4,300 people are injured, but the U.S. Geological Survey estimates that the death toll will likely be in the thousands. More international rescue teams have been arriving today. Yesterday, Canada announced it is providing $5 million in humanitarian assistance. Ana Vanessa Herrero is a journalist based in Caracas. That's where we've reached her. Good morning.
5: Good morning.
4: Where were you when this earthquake struck?
5: I was just getting home from the airport. I returned from a trip and just hours before the airport collapsed, I was there. And you know, the rest we know. We didn't really understand the magnitude of the situation just then, but now we do. And it's devastating and heartbreaking. And I've been on the ground since the first responders started working. So I've seen the evolution of this tragedy.
4: What have the last couple of days been like in Caracas? There are images of buildings collapsed, but also, as I said, people desperately searching for those who are under the rubble. What has it been like over the last few days?
5: Well, exactly that. The efforts are definitely there. And, you know, the first responders are working nonstop, but mostly it's the civilians, the family members who are gathering outside the buildings that collapsed, waiting for their families. And they are the ones who are organizing this search teams in the, you know, immediately after the earthquake hit. And they are the ones who are there still without any sleep.

0: This is CBC Radio 1, 91.5 FM in Ottawa. This Canada Day, let's celebrate on CBC with special coverage, highlights from events across the country, and wrapping up the day with a giant concert featuring performances by Bare Naked Ladies, Alessia Cara, Beatrice Deer and Sylvia Cloutier, Dominique Fils-Aimée, The Tragically Hip's Paul Angua, and more, including fireworks lighting up the night sky over the Capitol. Celebrate your Canada, July 1st, everywhere you get CBC. The CBC News is next, followed by Q.
1: When she was first approached about adapting her debut novel for TV, the best-selling romance novelist Carly Fortune had only one condition. Even though it was worldwide, the show had to be set in Canada. Carly will be here to tell you why and what it's like being part of a Canadian romance revolution.
2: This is CBC News. Good morning. It's 17 degrees and mostly cloudy in Ottawa. I'm Natalia Goodwin with the latest from the CBC Ottawa newsroom. Mark Carney is unveiling his plans for 24 Sussex Drive. The official residence of the Prime Minister has been decaying for more than a decade. Now Carney says it's time to restore pride in the historic building.
3: Today, we're launching a national design and build competition to restore 24 Sussex Drive to become once again a secure, accessible and sustainable official residence and a working venue for Canada's future prime ministers.
2: The winning design proposal is set to be announced next year on Canada Day. The number of people killed in Venezuela's twin quakes has climbed to almost 600. Officials warn that with 50,000 reported missing, the number of fatalities will continue to climb. On the ground, the frantic search for survivors continues. Jorge Barrera reports.
4: Venezuela is now emerging from Wednesday's shock of two massive back-to-back earthquakes into a grim aftermath. Rescue workers sifting through rubble pull a body from a collapsed building in Caracas. Venezuelan President Delcy Rodriguez visited the devastated town of Macuto Thursday in the coastal state of La Guaira, one of the hardest hit regions. State television released aerial footage of the area showing destroyed and leaning buildings. Rodriguez says Venezuela has asked for international help and it has started arriving. Rescue workers from the Dominican Republic arrived during the day, and flights with Mexican and El Salvador first responders landed late Thursday evening. Canada has also pledged $5 million in support. Jorge Barrera, CBC News, Bogota, Colombia.
2: Ukraine says it carried out one of its biggest attacks on Russia. Its drone attacks targeted 12 regions as well as the Russian annexed Crimea Peninsula. Russia says its air defenses intercepted 660 drones in the major overnight attack. Kyiv says it hit

Navy ships and air radar systems. It comes as Ukrainian President Volodymyr Zelensky ordered an escalation to attacks aimed at compelling Russia to end the war. This follows Kyiv's recent successful strikes on Moscow and St. Petersburg. Former U.S. National Security Advisor John Bolton is expected to plead guilty today. He is charged with the mishandling of classified documents and could face up to 5 years in prison.

0: book he released in 2020. He was fired by Trump in September 2019 and quickly became a vocal opponent of the president. His 2020 book cast Trump in a pretty harsh light. Trump has made no secret of his own dislike of Bolton, who is a well-known Iran hawk and advocated for years for military intervention against Iran, though the case against Bolton was initially brought by the Biden administration. Willie Lowry, CBC News, Washington.
1: Some of Canada's biggest names are getting a major upgrade to their national honors today. Actor Michael J. Fox and international soccer legend Christine St. Clair have both been promoted to the highest rank of Companion of the Order of Canada. Fox is being recognized for his transformative global advocacy for Parkinson's research, while St. Clair is honored for her historic athletic career and advancing women in sports. That's your news for now from the CBC Ottawa newsroom. 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I'm Natalia Goodwin. Here's the weather forecast for Ottawa. Mainly cloudy today with a 40% chance of showers and the risk of a thunderstorm. A high of 23, feeling more like 28. Partly cloudy tonight with a 40% chance of showers early this evening and the risk of a thunderstorm. A low of 14. For tomorrow, a mix of sun and cloud with a 30% chance of showers in the afternoon and the risk of a thunderstorm. A high of 27, feeling more like 30. Cloudy tomorrow night with a low of 15. For Sunday, a mix of sun and cloud and a high of 28. Cloudy Sunday night and a low of 16.
2: Hey, I'm Tom Power. Welcome to Q. There's something going on with Canadian romance novels right now. Like, Canadian romance writers are selling millions of books all over the world. Chances are you or someone you know has read at least one of them. I mean, there's Rachel Reid with Heated Rivalry, Elle Kennedy with Off Campus, and then there's Carly Fortune. In fact, Carly Fortune's breakout novel is now a TV series, and her latest novel is already tucked into a lot of beach bags this summer. Carly writes all of her novels in the small town in Ontario where she grew up, and she'll tell you the strange experience of watching a place you love and you know like the back of your hand turn into a destination for people who love your books. It's coming up. Plus, speaking of novels, if you're looking for your first graphic novel, I have a good recommendation. All that coming up on Q. So if you've ever read a Carly Fortune novel, you will know that they are love stories for sure, but they're as much love stories about places as they are love stories about, like, people. Because she writes so beautifully about the kind of places you go where, like, life feels a little slower, a little easier. It might be the kind of place where you went on vacation. It might be the kind of place where you, like, hide out from the rest of civilization. And Carly loves those places, and you can tell because she gives them as much attention as she gives the characters in her novel. And maybe that's part of the reason that Carly Fortune is one of Canada's biggest literary success stories. Now, this is the point where I say, if you haven't read one of Carly Fortune's books, you should know that they have sold millions of copies all around the world. You should also know that you don't even need to read them anymore. You can watch them. Her breakout novel has become a new Prime Video series called Every Year After. Netflix is adapting another book called This Summer Will Be Different, which is being called the largest TV production ever shot on Prince Edward Island. Take that, Lucy Maud Montgomery. Her latest novel, Our Perfect Storm, is already being tucked into a lot of beach bags this year. So it only felt right to pack our own bags and meet Carly Fortune somewhere that feels like somewhere she might set a future book. Banff, Alberta. Carly was already in town for the Banff World Media Festival. We were there too. In the spirit of her books, we wanted to interview Carly in front of the Rocky Mountains. But here's the thing. It's tricky to do a long interview outside. Wind, rain, tourists sort of crashing through with hiking maps. There's a lot you can't control. So what we did was, the producers on the show set me and Carly up in a clear geodesic dome that happened to be in Banff National Park. Can I be honest with you? It was boiling hot the whole time, to the point where, like, maybe about halfway through, it started to get really hot. And then Carly and I said afterwards, they're like, do we even remember what we talked about at the end of the interview? But it was really lovely. I would say Carly was not inspired by it. I don't think the dome was going to be part of her future romance novels. So here's a cue first from a geodesic dome in the mountains of Banff, Alberta. Here's my conversation with romance author Carly Fortune. Welcome to the dome.
3: Very happy to be in the dome.
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4: Listen, the CN Tower turns 50 today. It is the pride of Toronto, from disco nights at Sparkles to Drake to the new film, Nirvana, the band, the show, the movie. You'll hear how a concrete landmark has intersected with pop culture for half a century.
5: This is CBC News. Good morning. It's 18 degrees and mostly cloudy in Ottawa. I'm Natalia Goodwin with the latest from the CBC Ottawa newsroom. Ottawa's Lalonde Conservation Park will partially reopen to the public today. The Orleans Park had been closed since June 9th due to issues with a den of coyotes in the area. One of the animals attacked a teen at the beginning of June. As of today, the pathway that runs through the park will reopen, while the rest of the park will remain closed. It's expected to fully open by July 4th, the city says. City staff and Coyote Watch Canada have been monitoring the den and using deterrent methods to discourage the animals from becoming comfortable around humans. The city staff says it will continue to monitor the situation, and the reopening may change based on observations. The number of people killed in Venezuela's twin quakes has climbed to almost 600. Officials warn that with 50,000 reported missing, the number of fatalities will continue to climb. On the ground, the frantic search for survivors continues. Jorge Barrera reports.
6: Venezuela is now emerging from Wednesday's shock of two massive back-to-back earthquakes into a grim aftermath. Rescue workers sifting through rubble pull a body from a collapsed building in Caracas. Venezuelan President Delcy Rodriguez visited the devastated town of Macuto Thursday in the coastal state of La Guaira, one of the hardest hit regions. State television released aerial footage of the area showing destroyed and leaning buildings. Rodriguez says Venezuela has asked for international help, and it has started arriving. Rescue workers from the Dominican Republic arrived during the day, and flights with Mexican and El Salvador first responders landed late Thursday evening. Canada has also pledged $5 million in support. Jorge Barrera, CBC News, Bogota, Colombia.
5: Former U.S. National Security Advisor John Bolton has pleaded to mishandling classified security information. The documents were part of notes he was compiling for a book. The charge relates back to when he was working with President Donald Trump during his first administration. He was fired by Trump in 2019 and became a fierce critic of the president. Bolton originally faced 18 charges. Today, he admitted to a single charge of retaining classified information. He could be sentenced up to 5 years in prison. Crude oil prices have officially fallen back to what they were before the start of the war in Iran. The drop comes as shipping traffic begins to normalize through the Strait of Hormuz, following an agreement between the United States and Iran to work towards a peace deal. The market relief is welcome news for air travelers. The CBC's senior business reporter Angie Seth has the details.
7: WestJet and Porter Airlines announced they are reducing their jet fuel surcharges as oil prices fall to levels not seen since before the war in Iran. In a statement,

WestJet said the reduction applies to, quote, companion vouchers from $60 to $40 per round trip or one-way fare. Porter Airlines making a similar temporary move, cutting the cost in half from $40 to

0: Novak Djokovic, you know, Roger Federer, that holy trinity, like they're all, you know, either retired or on their way to retirement. It just sort of talks about that relationship amongst the three. So it is definitely worth checking out. Rafa.
1: And then Nico, 30 seconds to you, pal.
2: My friend Maris Kreisman has a list of books that you can find over at LitHub. The title of the column or the recommendation list is 40 Great New Books You Might Have Missed. She created this partially out of frustration of a certain vice president's book getting a lot of airtime and just frustrated a lot of good books don't get the same sort of appeal that these famous ones do that everybody kind of hates. Yeah. So she reached out to a lot of writers, myself included. I recommended a book.
1: Yeah.
2: Spoiler alert, my book is also recommended in there to sort of like put all my cards on the table. But it's if you want a summer read list, there it is.
1: Amazing. Nico Stratos, Michael Barclay, Adalbert Higgins, I really appreciate your time and your reflections. Thank you guys so much. Really appreciate it. Thank you.
2: Thanks for having us.
1: My name is El Amin. This is Commotion. Have a great day. Talk to you soon.
3: It's 11:30. I'm Trevor Pritchard with the latest from the CBC Ottawa newsroom. The husband of a woman missing since this winter has been charged with first-degree murder. 64-year-old Olga Konakova was last heard from in January. Today, Ottawa police said they'd arrested and charged her husband, 63-year-old Viktor Konakov. Police say the case is being classified as a femicide. Prime Minister Mark Carney has unveiled plans to restore the deteriorating Prime Minister's residence at 24 Sussex Drive. It will involve a national design competition and a fundraising campaign. Carney says the winning design proposal will be announced by Canada Day of next year. And La Lande Conservation Park in Orleans is slated to reopen today. It was closed earlier this month after a coyote there attacked a teen. The city says the coyote's three pups are growing up and no longer spending as much time around their den in the park. More news at noon here on CBC Radio 191.5 FM in Ottawa. And here's the weather forecast for Ottawa. Today, mainly cloudy with a 40% chance of showers plus a risk of a thunderstorm. The high is 23, humidex 28, UV index 6 or high. Tonight, partly cloudy with a chance of some evening showers. Again, a risk of a thunderstorm and a low of 14. Tomorrow, a mix of sun and cloud with a chance of showers in the afternoon. Again, a risk of a thunderstorm and a high of 27, humidex 30, UV index 8 or very high. And then clear skies for Saturday night. The low is 16.

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1: I am an actor, fresh out of theater school with big dreams and an even bigger drug habit. 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
2: I'm Amanda Pfeffer on the next Ontario Today. School's out for summer. 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
5: Venezuela's.
6: Good morning. Good afternoon. It's 12 o'clock. I'm Trevor Pritchard with the latest from the CBC Ottawa newsroom. Ottawa police have charged the husband of a woman missing since this winter with her murder. 64-year-old Olga Konakova was last heard from in January. Today, police said they'd arrested her husband, 63-year-old Viktor Konakov. He faces a single count of first-degree murder. Police say the case is being classified as a femicide. They also say that Konakova's remains have not yet been found. Mark Carney is unveiling his plans for 24 Sussex Drive. The official residence of the Prime Minister has been decaying for more than a decade. Now Carney says it's time to restore pride in the historic Ottawa building.
7: Today, we're launching a national design and build competition to restore 24 Sussex Drive to become, once again, a secure, accessible, and sustainable official residence and a working venue for Canada's future Prime Ministers.
6: Carney says the winning design proposal will be announced by Canada Day next year. An Orleans park where a teen was attacked by a coyote earlier this month will partially reopen today. Lalonde Conservation Park was closed on June 9th because there was a den of coyotes in the area. One of the animals had bitten a teenage boy. Today, the paved parkway through the park will reopen. The rest of the park will stay closed for now, but should be open by July 4th. Both city staff and Coyote Watch Canada have been monitoring the den and using deterrent methods to discourage the animals from getting used to humans. A city committee has endorsed a school streets pilot that would temporarily close three roadways to cars. It aims to make it easier for students to safely walk or bike to three schools, Hopewell Avenue Public School, Trail des Bois, and Franco Jeunesse. The closures would happen on nearby streets during drop-off and pickup times. The pilot will cost the city nothing since it relies on a partnership with the nonprofit group EnviroCenter. But River Ward Councillor Riley Brockington wonders whether relying on volunteers is such a good idea. He says some schools might have a tougher time finding them than others.
8: There are going to be schools, sorry to stereotype Hopewell, where you're going to have 80 parents with embroidered shirts having elections to see who can be part of this. And then you're going to have schools that qualify for a safe street who have no ability to recruit parents. They're single family run, they're working shifts. They deserve this just as much as every other Hopewell does.
6: Councillors hope the program could come to other schools later, but city staff warned that only some neighborhoods have the right conditions. The pilot still needs final approval from city council. If that happens, it will begin next school year. Eastbound service on part of O-Train Line 1 continues to run slower than normal. An overnight inspection found a damaged overhead wire between U Ottawa and Lees stations. OC Transpo says that for now, train speeds are being reduced between U Ottawa and Herdman. Repairs will be completed after the line closes for the night. The agency has not yet said what caused the damage. Ontario's ombudsman has found that the Ministry of Education directs payment programs during the COVID-19 pandemic unfairly denied funds to eligible guardians or parents. The report provides examples of guardians who were ultimately not given payments after finding out someone else had already claimed them, like an ex-spouse who didn't have custody over a child. Michelle Song has more.
9: There was insufficient planning, certainly insufficient resources.
10: Acting Ombudsman of Ontario Barbara Finlay says the province failed to properly plan five payment programs from 2020 to 2023, which were meant to support children during major school disruptions like the pandemic. $2 billion in public funds were dispersed, but Finlay says the Ministry of Education failed to consider varying family dynamics like single-parent households.
9: They did not set the program up to deal with these situations of which parents should.

0: be entitled to the money, or how are they going to verify custody and access situations?
1: So the ombudsman's report provided 14 recommendations, which the ministry accepted. But some parents say these types of programs shouldn't

0: Newest members of the Ottawa Senators spoke to local media for the first time this morning. William Eklund was traded to the team from the San Jose Sharks earlier this week.
1: Hockey in Ottawa, it's a little bigger than it is in North Cal, if you can say that. You know, obviously Canada is big in that sport, and you know, it's pretty cool to play in that place because I heard great things about it and great things about the fans.
0: The 23-year-old Eklund is expected to be a top winger on the Sens roster next season. He has 50 goals and 113 assists in 252 NHL games and is under contract until 2029. And that's the latest from the CBC Newsroom. For more news anytime, check out our website or stay tuned to CBC Radio 1. Taking a look at the weather today in Ottawa, mainly cloudy skies this afternoon with a 40% chance of showers plus a risk of a thunderstorm. Today's high is 23, humidex 28, UV index 6 or high. Tonight, partly cloudy with a chance of some early evening showers plus a risk of a thunderstorm and a low of 14. For Saturday, a mix of sun and cloud with a chance of showers in the afternoon, again, a risk of a thunderstorm. High tomorrow of 27, humidex 30, UV index 8 or very high. And then clear skies tomorrow night, the low is 16.
2: Good afternoon, I'm Amanda Pfeffer. This is the province's Open Line Show Ontario today, this hour. As the school year comes to an end, whether you were in grade 1 or grade 7 or grade 12, we want to hear from you. Our number is 1-888-817-8995. Have you got an opinion about how this school year went? How would you grade the school year? Again, that number, 1-888-817-8995. What grade are you in, Vincent?
3: Fourth grade. I just finished grade 9.
4: I'm in grade 12. I just graduated. If I would rate this school year an A.
3: I would grade it a C. I would say grade 9 was definitely a challenge. It was very different from grade 8.
2: Our guest this hour had a front row seat on this school year.
5: Hi, my name is Jaden Manfragasm. I graduated this week from St. Mark Catholic High School.
6: Hi, my name is Chiara Frangioni, and I graduated this week from St. Pius X High School.
2: And Jaden says this year went great.
5: And I would give this year 100% average, because I think the best thing that happened this year was how our graduating class came together and bond before we all leave to our different paths.
2: But let's face it, there were a lot of changes this year and a few challenges.
7: No more cell phones or social media in schools at all.
8: This is becoming more and more clear. Cell phone use in our schools, elementary and in our secondary schools, anywhere on site, has become a problem.
2: Did you have trouble navigating the cell phone ban? What about using AI in the classroom? Did you have a rotation of different substitute teachers this year? And then there are the stories that are very personal to your circumstances. Some of you may have moved from elementary to high school. Some of you may have moved and headed to a brand new school. What was that like? We want to hear about the ups and the downs and the bumps along the way. How would you grade this school year? Call us. Our number is 1-888-817-8995. This show is for anyone under the age of 19. We want to hear you grade this school year, the school year that was. Our number, again, 1-888-817-8995. And we'll be repeating that number a lot this hour. If you're in a house or car with someone who is under 19 and has an opinion about this school year, let them know this show is for them. We want to hear from them. We want to hear their grade. Was it an A? Was it a C? Was it an F? 1-888-817-8995. Our guests for the hour are two Ottawa High School students who just graduated this week. They both left high school on a high note, both giving this last year 100%. Chiara Frangioni is just graduated from St. Pius X High School. And with us also, Jaden Nanarpagasm, who graduated from St. Mark Catholic High School. Both are student trustees for the Ottawa Catholic School Board. Congratulations to both of you and welcome to Ontario Today.
9: Thank you so much. We're so excited to be here.
10: Yeah, we're really excited. Thank you so much for the opportunity.
2: And of course, you both know each other because you sit as trustees together on the school board. Mm-hmm. Tell me, but most recently, of course, last night was a very special night. Let me start with you, Jaden. What was that like? This was graduation night.
10: Yeah, so graduation, it was an amazing experience.

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1: This is CBC News. Good afternoon. It's 1 o'clock, mostly cloudy and 20 degrees in Ottawa. I'm Trevor Pritchard with the latest from the CBC Newsroom. Mark Carney has announced his plans for 24 Sussex Drive. The official Ottawa home for Canada's prime ministers has fallen into disrepair, standing vacant for more than a decade. Carney says it's time to change that.
2: 24 Sussex Drive is more than a residence. It's greater than a mere backdrop to history. It's a symbol of the public office of the head of our federal government and of the democratic traditions that office represents. And yet, it has not been cared for with the respect that it deserves.
1: Carney is announcing a design competition for the home's restoration and a fundraising campaign to pay for it. The building dates to 1868 and has housed 10 prime ministers since 1951. Carney says the winning plan will be announced on Canada Day next year. A group that represents Ontario's municipalities says Doug Ford's push to appoint regional chairs needs to be scrapped. But the premier is defending the move, arguing that he's just entrenching a practice that was already underway in some regions. Queen's Park reporter Sean Jeffers has the story.
3: It's the principle that we really feel is so wrong, is so undemocratic.
4: That's Robin Jones, the president of the Association of Municipalities of Ontario. She says Ontario's 444 municipalities are opposed to the Ford government's push to appoint regional chairs. And in a letter to the government, the group is calling on the PCs to scrap the plan.
3: We have the full support of our municipalities to ask the government to rescind that legislation.
4: The new law not only appoints chairs in eight regions, but awards them strong mayor powers. That means they'll have control over budgets, some staff hiring and firing, and the ability to override their councils with one-third support. Premier Doug Ford is saying he's entrenching a practice already in place in some regions.
5: Well, we've done it already. The previous government has done it, so I'm not too sure what they're talking about.
4: NDP Municipal Affairs critic Jeff Birch worries the government will appoint PC partisans in the roles.
6: I have no faith that the government will actually have any kind of a process to hire qualified people.
4: The province says it will appoint the chairs after this fall's municipal elections. Sean Jeffords, CBC News, Toronto.
1: Overseas now, the heat wave gripping the UK and Western Europe is edging to the east, now embracing Germany and Poland, among others. As Anna Cunningham reports, the intense heat is stretching health service to the limit.
7: Record temperatures are impacting not just the vulnerable, but also the healthy.
8: It is about a 50% increase in the number of 999 calls that we've been taking.
7: Jason Killis is the chief executive of the London Ambulance Service. On Wednesday, the service recorded its highest number of Category 1 emergency calls ever.
8: Patients in cardiac arrest who are continuously fitting, who have stopped breathing, those kind of really serious time-critical cases.
7: Physician Dr. Hilary Williams, Vice President at the Royal College of Surgeons, says the UK's healthcare system is creaking under this heatwave.
9: The NHS isn't built for extreme heat.
7: Dr. Williams says hospitals built in the 50s, 60s and 70s are struggling, many without air conditioning. In Paris, a statement from the head of Paris Police says we are reaching a saturation point in hospital facilities. Over 24 hours, Paris ambulance services reported four times more cardiac arrests than normal. Anna Cunningham, CBC News, London.
1: Japan is bracing for severe weather as two tropical storms are on track to cross paths. Torrential rain is already hitting parts of south and western Japan. 1 million people are being evacuated from their homes over the risk of landslides and severe flooding. And former U.S. National Security Advisor John Bolton has pleaded guilty to mishandling classified security information. He held onto the documents as part of notes what he was compiling for a book. The charge relates back to when Bolton was working for the first Trump administration. He was fired by Donald Trump in 2019 and then became a fierce critic of the president. Bolton originally faced 18 charges. Today he admitted to a single charge of retaining classified information. He faces up to 5 years in prison. And that's your CBC News this hour. And here's the weather forecast for Ottawa. Today, mainly cloudy with a 40% chance of showers plus a risk of a thunderstorm. The high is 23, humid index 28, UV index 6 or high. Tonight, partly cloudy with a chance of some evening showers. Again, a risk of a thunderstorm and a low of 14. Tomorrow, a mix of sun and cloud with a chance of showers in the afternoon. Again, a risk of a thunderstorm and a high of 27, humidex 30, UV index 8 or very high. And then clear skies for Saturday night. The low is 16.
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0: you balance that in the book, because I think largely through the experience of a woman, a friend of yours, Shelley, whose experience with obesity tells you so much about the kind of cruelty that we dole out as a society for people who are obese. And so I felt this sort of whiplash where I was like, yeah, Laura's right. That Johan, you know, he's just, he's just full of himself. He's so vain. He just wants to look hot for that gardener. And then, but when you read about what somebody like Shelley has lived with her entire life, the kind of cruelty that it's really kind of unimaginable until you realize, oh, you know, as a kid, I probably participated in that kind of bullying. But the kind of cruelty that we reserve for fat people in this society, it gets you to thinking, well, why shouldn't those people have a pill that they can take to get them out of that particular hell? And what a nerve that any of the rest of us could reserve any kind of moral judgment on anybody who did make that choice, even if it was for the sake of looking better in public.
1: I think there's a lot of really important things in what you just said. I would just preface it by saying, I actually don't think I experienced much stigma about being fat in my life, partly because men are allowed to have different body shapes in a way women are not, because of patriarchy and sexism. I apologize to all the women listening. You don't need me to mansplain this to you. But, you know, 42% of women who have a BMI higher than 35 are insulted every single day, right? It's much lower figure for men. It's still surprisingly high for men. I can't remember the figure, but it's much, much lower. And I have to say, I was insulted for being fat comparatively rarely, almost never to my face. Whereas for overweight women, it's very, very common. It's not a good solution to stigma to drug the population to avoid the stigma, right? There are good arguments for these drugs for many people, and there are reasons why some people shouldn't take them. But I think the way to defeat stigma is to defeat stigma, right? I think the way to defeat stigma, I mean, like, I'm gay. And you think about in our lifetimes, I think you're about the same age as me, Jeff, I'm 45. You think about in our lifetimes, the staggering transformation we've seen in the reduction in stigma towards gay people in a way, frankly, I would not have thought possible when I was 15 years old. So we can massively reduce stigma and should massively reduce stigma. But I totally take the point you mean, which is, given that we live in a world with that stigma, if someone takes these new drugs, not just to boost their health, but to escape that stigma, yeah, I mean, who are we to judge them? My God,

0: The title of Johann Hari's book is Magic Pill, and we know that it was named with irony. Ozempic and the rest of this new wave of weight loss drugs have proven to be game changers for some people. But over time, we're learning they are far less than magical. They work for some people some of the time, and they're very expensive. We'll have to stay tuned to see if in the long run, they turn out to be any better than any of the other disastrous attempts to fight fat with a drug.
1: 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Their team includes Hadil Abdelnaby, Graham McDonald, Roshni Nair, Chris Oak, and Cecil Fernandez. The CBC Podcast Showcase is produced by Julian Uzielli. The executive producer is Cecil Fernandez. 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

Good afternoon. It's 1:30. I'm Trevor Pritchard with the latest from the CBC Ottawa newsroom. The husband of a woman missing since this winter has been charged with first-degree murder. 64-year-old Olga Konakova was last heard from in January. Today, Ottawa police said they'd arrested and charged her husband, 63-year-old Viktor Konakov. Police say the case is being classified as a femicide. An Orleans park where a teen was attacked by a coyote earlier this month is part

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4: This is CBC News. Good afternoon. It's 2 o'clock, mostly cloudy and 21 degrees in Ottawa. I'm Trevor Pritchard with the latest from the CBC Newsroom. Prime Minister Mark Carney has outlined his plan to renovate 24 Sussex Drive. What is now an uninhabitable wreck will be transformed into a renewed symbol of national heritage and a functioning residence for future prime ministers. Tom Perry has the details.
5: Today,

0: our government is acting to renew this building.
1: Prime Minister Mark Carney says the time has come to finally repair and rebuild 24 Sussex Drive.
0: For years, many have agreed that 24 Sussex should be saved, but it was left to language, and so the damage spread. And now it's in critical condition.
1: To save 24 Sussex, the government is launching a design competition. Canadian architects can submit plans, and a winner will be selected by a jury of experts overseen by the Royal Architectural Institute of Canada. To pay for the project, the Rideau Hall Foundation, a charitable organization with ties to the Governor General's office, will launch a national fundraising drive. Donations will be accepted from Canadian citizens, permanent residents, and from philanthropic organizations, but not from corporations, and the list of donors will be made public. Tom Perry, CBC News, Ottawa.
2: Canada's most wanted fugitive has been arrested in Spain. That's according to information obtained by Radio Canada. Al Boivin is wanted for breaking and entering, kidnappings, assaults, and drug and arms trafficking. The 36-year-old from Saguenay, Quebec, has been on the run since February 2023. Former U.S. National Security Advisor John Bolton has pleaded guilty to illegally retaining classified information. The deal marks a victory for the Justice Department in its quest to prosecute President Donald Trump's perceived political enemies. Willie Lowry has more.
3: John Bolton pleaded guilty to one count of unlawfully retaining sensitive national security information. The charge stems from his time as President Donald Trump's national security advisor from 2018 to 2019. The plea agreement is focused on information he is accused of sending to his wife and daughter. U.S. Attorney for Maryland Kelly Hayes says Bolton shared more than 1,000 pages of classified information.
4: He also knew the damage to national security that could be caused by mishandling that sensitive information. Nevertheless, as Mr. Bolton just admitted, he put our national security at grave risk.
3: In court, Bolton told the judge he was sorry. He faces up to 5 years in prison and agreed to pay a $2.2 million fine. Bolton will be sentenced in October. Willie Lowry, CBC News, Washington.
2: UN officials warn the window to find survivors in Venezuela is closing fast.
5: Top priority, search and rescue.
2: Jens Lurke with the UN Humanitarian Office says a global rescue effort is underway. Teams from all over South America and Europe have arrived in Venezuela. Twin earthquakes that struck the country Wednesday night have killed more than 900 people. Red Cross spokesperson Lois Pace says for survivors, the danger is far from over.
6: People left everything, and nothing is functioning as it should. And so just ensuring that people can literally survive with those essentials is our priority on the ground.
2: Rescue efforts have been complicated by poor infrastructure and a lack of heavy machinery. Venezuela has long confronted economic challenges and a wide-ranging humanitarian crisis. And finally, the Democratic Republic of Congo has filed a new case against Rwanda at the International Court of Justice. It's accusing its neighbor of bearing legal responsibility for decades of violence, with people in eastern Congo suffering everything from gender-based discrimination to sexual violence and massacres. The United Nations has called the conflict one of the most protracted, complex, serious humanitarian crises on Earth. This is the Democratic Republic of Congo's third attempt to bring Rwanda before the ICJ. Rwanda has consistently denied backing armed groups in the country. And that is your CBC News this hour. 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And here's the weather forecast for Ottawa. Today, mainly cloudy with a 40% chance of showers plus a risk of a thunderstorm. The high is 23, humidex 28, UV index 6 or high. Tonight, partly cloudy with a chance of some evening showers. Again, a risk of a thunderstorm and a low of 14. Tomorrow, a mix of sun and cloud with a chance of showers in the afternoon. Again, a risk of a thunderstorm and a high of 27, humidex 30, UV index 8 or very high. And then clear skies for Saturday night. The low is 16.
7: 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I'm Odario Williams. Montreal-based singer-songwriter Elissa P has had an amazing success with her album Inuktitut. It features Inuk language cover versions of classic rock songs, and it won Adult Alternative Album of the Year at the 2025 Juno Awards. Well, this hour, Elissa P performs at the Opera House in Toronto, beginning with her version of Heart of Glass by Blondie.

0: You just heard Elissa P with her version of The Unforgiven by Metallica. I'm Odario Williams. 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
1: Good afternoon. It's 2:30. I'm Trevor Pritchard with the latest from the CBC Ottawa newsroom. Ottawa police are seeking witnesses to a crash in Carp last night that injured three teens. Their vehicle struck a tree on Old Carp Road at around 9:30 p.m. The 17-year-old driver suffered life-threatening injuries. Police are asking anyone with information about the crash or who may have caught it on camera to come forward. LRT trains continue to run slower than normal today on an eastbound stretch of O Train Line 1. Damage was discovered overnight to some of the line's overhead wires. Trains are currently being slowed between U Ottawa and Herdman stations in the eastbound direction. Repair work is set to begin after service ends for the day. And La Lawn Conservation Park will partially reopen to the public today. The Orleans Park has been closed since June 9th due to issues with a den of coyotes in the area. One of the animals attacked a teen at the beginning of the month. More news at 3 here on CBC Radio 1, 91.5 FM in Ottawa. News anytime online. And here's the weather forecast for Ottawa. Today, mainly cloudy with a 40% chance of showers plus a risk of a thunderstorm. The high is 23, humid index 28, UV index

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2: So, who wants to redesign 24 Sussex Drive? Mark Carney's government launches a national design competition and fundraising campaign to restore the official PM's residence. We'll talk about that today on All in a Day. Plus, the Ottawa Fringe Festival series concludes with two shows that make up a brand new show every night.
3: From CBC News, The World This Hour, I'm Martina Fitzgerald. The most famous fixer-upper in the country is going to get a major refresh. Prime Minister Mark Carney has announced plans to refurbish 24 Sussex Drive, with a call-out to Canadian firms to submit design ideas. As Tom Perry reports, it will return to being a residence for prime ministers, even though the current one has no plans to move in.
4: Today, our government is acting to renew this building.
5: Prime Minister Mark Carney says the time has come to finally repair and rebuild 24 Sussex Drive.
4: For years, many have agreed that 24 Sussex should be saved, but it was left to language, and so the damage spread. And now it's in critical condition.
5: To save 24 Sussex, the government is launching a design competition. Canadian architects can submit plans, and a winner will be selected by a jury of experts overseen by the Royal Architectural Institute of Canada. To pay for the project, the Rideau Hall Foundation, a charitable organization with ties to the Governor General's office, will launch a national fundraising drive. Donate

0: there. I'm Alan Neal, and this is All in a Day. Coming up on the program, to continue CUSMA or to scrap it? That's what Canada, the U.S., and Mexico are talking about on July 1st in their first trilateral discussion about the trade pact. We're talking about that this hour. Later on the show, the challenge of what to do about 24 Sussex, why they have launched a national design competition and fundraising campaign to restore the Prime Minister's residence. We'll also be heading back to the Ottawa Fringe one last time with two shows with entirely different plot lines every performance. One woman who creates a new telenovela on stage every night, a group that creates a new musical every night. That's coming up after 5:30. But first, maybe the one song that neither of those shows ever have, a diss song on behalf of pizza in Cornwall.
1: Y'all know that I can't stand
2: shredded pepperoni and shrimps from a can.
3: But we're in Cornwall, so we know where to eat.
4: We ordered Riverside to Lola's on Pitt Street.
0: We're going to be talking about Cheese on Top, the TV show, coming up on All in a Day. 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Now I have pizza made the Cornwall way in my head.
5: This is taking me back to my first job post-journalism school when I was a reporter for the Cornwall Standard Freeholder down on Pitt Street.
0: I thought it was about this whole standing up for Cornwall pizza. Okay.
5: I have no strong opinions.
0: Yeah. Okay, that's fine. That's

0: Trevor Pritchard, by the way. You're listening to All In A Day here on 91.5 and Ottawa Gatineau, 107.5 in Kingston. Trevor Pritchard in from the CBC Ottawa News Desk with stories other than Cornwall Pizza. Yeah.
1: Yeah, Alan. So police have charged the husband of a woman last seen this winter with a first-degree murder. 64-year-old Olga Konnikova was last heard from in January. Her husband, 63-year-old Viktor Konnikov, was slated to appear in court today. Reaction is coming in.

0: Reds. And both the Ottawa Charge and the Ottawa Senators are firming up their rosters for the next hockey season. Today, the Sens re-signed one of their key blue liners to a long-term contract extension. I'll bring you more on both teams' off-season efforts, plus more stories from the local newsroom, Alan, when I'm back here at 3:30.
1: Okay, thanks very much, Trevor. And Doug Hempstead's in, taking a look at the roads and the weather.
2: I won't tell you my Cornwall stories. I'll spare you those.
1: Okay. As long as it ends happily with pizza, that's all that matters.
2: It didn't end happily with pizza. It did end with me essentially getting run out of town once.
1: Oh, that's a different TV show.
2: Yeah.
1: How I Got Run Out of Cornwall, a new series.
2: That's right. Yeah. See here, the weather. Well, it was pouring rain at times when I was driving in, and traffic was horrible as a result of that, and the lane reductions on the 417. And once I got downtown here, it looked like the most of the rain had already fallen, because there wasn't any rain actually falling, but there was huge puddles in a lot of places. Right now, partly cloudy. So downtown here, it's actually getting rather sunny out. But out at the airport, still partly cloudy. There's still, it's like you can, if you're coming in from Canada and you're coming over the cresting the hill there, where you can, you know, sort of see the city, you can see like spots of where it's raining across the city, but not everywhere, but some places it is almost like you can tell where where Wile E. Coyote is. He always appears to be at Carling and Maitland. There's a rain cloud there that's actually pouring rain. It's 20 degrees here in Ottawa. It's going down to 14, so not a huge drop in the temperature for the overnight low, but 14 means that you'll be able to open the windows and get a bit of a break if you've been warm, or my house, which is like your house is like mine, where you can get the downstairs perfect and the upstairs is still hot.
3: An oven, yeah.
2: Why? Yeah. So, yeah. So, 40% chance of rain tonight in Ottawa. Kingston, same chance of rain tonight. Same chance of rain everywhere. 40, right across the board. It's the chance of rain. But Kingston, 21 degrees, so 1 degree warmer than Ottawa. Going down to 15, so 1 degree warmer than Ottawa at night as well. Cornwall, 23 degrees there in the land of pizza. Going down to 15, again, 40% chance of rain. Belleville and Trenton, 22. Mostly cloudy there in Quinte West, going down to 15. Pembroke and Petawawa, 23. Same as Cornwall, so going down to 14 tonight there. Maniwaki, 22, going down to 13. Very, very sort of similar weather right across our region this afternoon. It's busy on the 417 just west of downtown. As I mentioned, the eastbound 417 gets heavy at Woodruff. And it's heavy all the way into Parkdale because of the lane reduction there. And I don't know what is happening there. I suspect people see the electronic sign saying that the right lane is closed ahead at Parkdale, and they immediately get into the next lane to the left. instead of waiting to zipper merge as they get closer to this lane closure. No, in Ottawa, as soon as you see any warning of it, we have to get out of this lane right now. It's the thing to do. Start lining up for this. So you get this, as a result, this backup in traffic that starts at Woodruff for something that actually doesn't happen until Parkdale. Westbound 417 Ottawa is busy from Carling all the way out to Woodruff. There's also a collision on westbound Carling right in Britannia area there. So right where the X marks the spot there between, you know, Richmond Road and Carling, just east of Pinecrest. In heading east from downtown, there's not really any problems on the 417 at all. Same thing with the 174. Looks great going out to and through Orleans. All the bridges between Ottawa and Gatineau are great because we had, like, you know, Fête Nationale on Wednesday. And so this week is kind of a bit weird in that some people are taking more than just that one day. Northbound Island Park Drive is backed up approaching the Champlain Bridge. It's also busy eastbound on the Kitsimamikan approaching the Champlain Bridge. So coming from Westboro Beach, not seeing any problems really in Ottawa's south end, apart from there's a fair bit of traffic on Hunt Club Road. Eastbound Hunt Club is backed up at Prince of Wales. A little bit busy westbound at Riverside, and then busy as well going past the Costco and stuff heading towards Woodruff, because it is Friday and there's things at Costco that everybody needs, I suppose. If you see something that I should know about, you can either text me about it or call me about it, 613-288-6900. You can also text me or phone me at that number. I'm back with more Alan in about 20 minutes.
1: Thanks very much, Doug. 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And big thank you to Melina Levesque for jumping into the host chair the last 2 days, which yesterday, of course, was book club. And the day before allowed me to prepare for book club. And a huge thank you to everybody who showed up for what was an amazing All in a Day book club with Cahiso Laseo Malope over.

at the Ottawa Fringe Festival at Club Saw last night. Fantastic night. We're going to be featuring a little bit of tape from it today and then over the next couple of weeks here on All in a Day as we talk about her book, We Inherit the Fire. But thank you for everybody who came out and shared opinions and beautiful stories and was part of just an awesome evening. So thank you for that. You're listening to us on 91.5 in Ottawa Gatineau. It is currently 3:12. Music here from John Fellner. This would have been appropriate about a couple hours ago. A song called Thunder.

John Fellner and Thunder. You're listening to All in a Day here on CBC Radio 1, 91.5 in Ottawa-Gatineau, 107.5 in Kingston. Now, if you are anything like our next guest, you really like pizza. I mean, really like it. Like, you would go and direct a four-episode TV series, and you wouldn't just direct a four-episode TV series. You would make sure it's a four-episode TV series with four original songs about pizza, like a rap about supporting mom-and-pop pizza shops.

0: Now, these songs were specifically written by Montreal musician Bloodshot Bill for a series about pizza shops in Cornwall. And about the actual genre of pizza, is that the right term? Cornwall pizza. The series is called Cheese on Top. It is out today. All about that signature style of pizza. Christopher Redmond directed the series, and he's with me now in studio. Hello there.
1: Hi, Alan. Yeah, I think it is a genre. It is its own type of pizza, for sure.
0: Okay. Do you have a pizza tattoo?
1: No, So 9 months ago, I had never heard of Cornwall pizza, okay? And it wasn't until I met Stacey Case, who's this online blogger known as the Pizza Freak, that I got introduced to this world of Cornwall pizza. And it is, I mean, you're a bit of a pizza fan, right? Like, you know that Ottawa has a style as well, a little bit. Mm-hmm. And it's kind of similar in Cornwall, which is that it is really thick crust. It's got just a thick layer of meat on the bottom and then a thick stack of cheese on top.
0: Yes.
1: And so when he was explaining this to me, I was like, okay, I'm sort of familiar with that because Ottawa. But in Ottawa, we've got like Colonnade, we've got Louis.
0: Yeah.
1: And I mean, we're a big city. We're like a million people. And there's only a couple restaurants that are doing it. Gabriel's, you know, had that style for a while. Cornwall is a city of 50,000 people.
0: I thought
1: people.
0: That was just the way pizza was.
1: Right, like,
0: I sort of thought that was pizza.
1: Like, well, that's it. So it's kind of familiar. But in Cornwall, there are 14 different individual pizzerias, all owned by different mom and pop shops. And they all do it that same style. Now, Ottawa's more kind of Lebanese influenced. So the sauce is a little sweeter. But there, it's more Greek influenced. And they are like, these pizza shops should be going out of business. They are putting so much like toppings on it. You know, like it's so uncalculated the way they are
2: thick
1: just layering on the meat and the cheese. And it's incredible. And it's so indulgent and it's really fun. And they are really proud of it in Cornwall. So when I met Stacey, I mean, the idea was we didn't just want to do a pizza show. We're just, okay, we're going to go into the kitchen and talk to these people. We wanted to really like get into that culture and celebrate it and have fun the way that kind of pizza is fun. It is unpretentious style of pizza that might get made fun of, but I'm more likely to make fun of the kind of pizza that's, you know, got a couple drops of tomato sauce, some arugula on it.
0: Who's making fun of Cornwall pizza?
1: Oh, well, I mean, it is such a unfancy style of pizza that a lot of people, I mean, people in Windsor, for example, have their own style of pizza they like to do with the shredded pepperoni on top and canned mushrooms.
0: Yes.
1: And a lot of this kind of got started because there's a bit of a battle going on. Who's the real pizza city in Canada? And Cornwall is really trying to plant that flag and say, we are the pizza city in Canada. And I kind of got converted. I went there, not as converted as the other people in the show who, like I said, like you said, got permanent tattoos in the first episode just to show how hardcore they are.
0: So they really got this tattoo.
1: Oh, totally.
0: We're not talking like a press-on
1: No.
0: They went in with needles.
1: Absolutely. And it says Cornwall pizza right on it. And there's a whole bunch when we recruited them. I mean, that was part of the fun of what we want to do with this show.
0: That's a hard image to do, isn't it, though? Like in showing a Cornwall pizza, like it had, they had to work in all the thick cheese into
1: that's
0: the
1: it,
0: tattoo.
1: Yeah. And honestly, there is a little bit of toppings on it just so it reads as pizza in a tattoo, which is kind of hilarious.
0: Looks disturbing, probably.
1: Yeah, but it is like just branding it Cornwall and that style of pizza. I mean, people from the city there, they're shipping it to people. Anyone who leaves Cornwall, they always talk about how much they miss the pizza back there. So we wanted to just find a series that, again, wasn't just looking at the pizza and talking about it, but writing songs about it. We have like sketches in every episode, comedy sketches. We've got pranks that we're pulling. We're doing protests. We got puppets in every episode. Like, we're
0: protests.
1: Throwing.
0: What were the protests?
1: Well, one of the protests was there's a street in Cornwall called Windsor Street. And so we decided we're going to stage a protest on that street and try to change the name to Windsor Pizza Suck Street.
0: How'd that go?
1: A lot of that kind of stuff. Yeah, well, it went pretty good. There were tens of people that showed up, Alan. But that was part of the fun. And we knew we were just, you know, having some fun with it. But we also had him dressed up as a preacher in the first episode on a street corner talking about how people need to let cheeses into their heart, how crust has risen, you know, and just evangelizing for Cornwall pizza, which is part of the theme of the show. So we were doing a lot of little stuff
0: like this.
1: Was
0: that well received?
1: That was also controversial. It's getting us a
0: lot. I can't imagine why. Why would people have
1: listen,
0: been
1: I feel a little bit bad
0: this.
1: Because, you know, I'm an outsider. I live in Ottawa, and I sort of feel like I'm the Don King of pizza wars now.
0: you just go in, stir things up, walk away.
1: Just stoking the fires between Cornwall and Windsor. But it's so fun. And

0: And the communities are so passionate about it in both cities that it's been really fun to just go out there and contribute to the culture and kind of mythologize it a little bit. That was really the goal. And we wanted a bit of a more of a punk aesthetic to what we were doing as well. So, you know, we're shooting on 16 millimeter cameras. So it has that kind of kids in the hall look in some of the transitions. We're shooting on Hi8 cameras. It's got that 90s, you know, punk skateboard video feel. And plus some really nice 4K cameras. So it's a real mix of aesthetics, a mix of everything.
1: In terms of for you going in as the outsider, was there actually something about Cornwall Pizza that you learned along the way? Like, was there something that you hadn't expected to find once the camera started rolling?
0: I mean, I think the passion that people talk about, you think, oh, everyone's got kind of a local passion. When I was hearing stories about how people would be shipping these pizzas to their friends, like in the prairies or up north or to the States, like they do this thing called like a half bake, and then they'll sell it or they'll send it, you know, to different places across the country. And it's just
1: like
0: a real thing.
1: You bake it, but not entirely.
0: Exactly. Yeah. So I guess it doesn't go bad, you know, the idea. So, but it kind of congeals and sticks together. So this is a thing that
1: I don't think they label it that way. Congealed pizza is in the box.
0: But no, but it's, I mean, it's quite appetizing. It's, you can only handle maybe a slice or two, you know, it's that thick.
1: We have one skit here. This is where Stacy is pretending to be a drill sergeant.
2: Listen up, you pizza freaks. You're standing on sacred ground. This is one of the original homes of Cornwall Pizza. Olympic Pizza! Do you know how good Olympic Pizza was for 30 years? And now look at it. Look!
1: Okay, what is happening here?
0: So what we have here is it's a tribute to the film Inglourious Basterds.
1: Yes.
0: And, you know, he's got his army lined up, and they're at the site of Olympic Pizza, which was one of the original Cornwall pizza places that closed during the pandemic. And he's mobilizing this army of what he lovingly calls the pizza freaks, to the gang of pizza lovers, to never let this happen again. We can't let these mom and pop shops close. You know, we can't let big chains come in and take over. So that's really what it is. And also, we're trying to start a war with another city just to try and
1: again
0: get the word out there.
1: Stirring things up.
0: It's inspired by sort of like 90s, and that's why you heard that song in the beginning. It's like a 90s diss track, right? It's how rappers would always try to like level up. Oh, I'm going to pick a fight with someone bigger. We took that spirit, right? Oh, let's pick a fight with a city that's a little bit bigger than us. We're not ready to like go at Chicago and New York yet. We're working our way up. We're starting with Windsor.
1: All right. Well, people can see how that plays out in Cheese on Top, the series is now out on Bell 5 TV 1. All four episodes are up there right now.
0: They're all out there
1: ready to be devoured.
0: That's it. Let Jesus into your heart, everyone.
1: Christopher, thank you.
0: Thank you.
1: It's Christopher Redmond, the director of the new four-part series about Cornwall Pizza, Cheese on Top.

0: It is 3:25 here on All in a Day. In Venezuela, search and rescue efforts are still underway after two back-to-back earthquakes shook the country on Wednesday. In the days following the disaster, the death toll has continued to rise. Almost 50,000 people are still unaccounted for. Yankiel Rosenwald is the Humanitarian and Emergency Affairs Advisor for World Vision Venezuela. He spoke with CBC's Artie Pohl this afternoon about what he's seeing right now on the ground.
1: You know, we continue to share with our viewers some of the images from the damage, but also a live look to La Guaira, where, of course, it was hardest hit. I'm wondering, you know, we've heard of so many aid agencies trying to come in and help international groups as well as they continue to look through the rubble. I mean, how challenging is that at this stage? And I understand, in fact, personally for you, that you have a family member who's currently unaccounted for.
2: Words cannot describe it. The feeling of anxiety, of uncertainty, stress is truly overwhelming. But we are just finding ways to understand the situation, the needs of the most affected, and reaching out. We are right now on our way to La Guaira to deliver basic supplies, water, safe water, health personnel is joining us, and psychological personnel as well.

0: professionals that will be able to help us and help the community to cope better with the situation. But really, all the resources that we have and that we are putting in on the ground, there's so much in need that this is not something that is going to be solved in the short term. Mm-hmm. It's going to take a long, long time for communities to rebuild back, for people to pass this tough situation and leave the post-traumatic stress behind. People are leaving it. I mean, no one's going back to their houses. I've seen so many people just spending the night on the side of the highway, on public squares. It's a very difficult scenario.
1: Yankel, I can only imagine just how difficult and challenging this is for you and your family personally, as well as the work that you're doing too. And I'm sure so many people in the community are grateful to you for the work that you are doing. Very finally, I wanted to ask you what you would like Canadians and the international community to know as really the country, the community continue to delve into the aftermath of this.
0: I will say that we need the support of the entire world. I mean, the situation is just something out of proportion. Passing the 36 hours after the event, we still don't know the entire magnitude of the event and the amount of people that are still under the debris. We're coming near the closing of the golden window that allow us to find people still alive and help them get better.
2: Yankel Rosenwald is the Humanitarian and Emergency Affairs Advisor for World Vision Venezuela, and he was speaking with CBC's Artie Pohl. Doug Hempstead's back in, taking a look at the roads.
3: It's true, Alan. Well, there's a collision to warn you about a little bit. Westbound Hunt Club at Riverside. So the collision is right there, right at the intersection of the Paul Benoit driveway. So just not far from the keg. So slow there on Hunt Club approaching Riverside. It's also slow eastbound on Hunt Club approaching Riverside. In fact, it's backed up there almost to Maryville Road. Slow. So by either side of the Michael Shefflin Bridge, in both directions on the Michael Shefflin Bridge. Westbound Hunt Club is backed up too, as you're approaching Woodruff. So coming out of the trees there towards the Sportsplex. The 417 is slow both directions between like Maitland and Island Park Drive because of, well, westbound it's slow because of the afternoon peak period. Eastbound it's slow because of a lane reduction. As you're approaching Parkdale, slow eastbound from Maitland all the way into Island Park, and slow westbound from Parkdale right to Woodruff. I'm back with more right after Trevor's newscast.
2: 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It's 3:30.
4: This is CBC News. Good afternoon, I'm Trevor Pritchard with the latest from the CBC Ottawa Newsroom. Mark Carney has unveiled the plan to restore the official residence of the Prime Minister in Ottawa. The new design for 24 Sussex Drive will be decided in a competition between Canadian firms. And to pay for the rundown home's rehabilitation, the government is launching a big fundraising campaign. The CBC's Jaden Dill has more on that plan and what Ottawans think about it.
5: 24 Sussex will be built by Canadians for Canadians.
6: After a decade of neglect and deterioration, Prime Minister Mark Carney announced plans to restore 24 Sussex Drive, a nonpartisan campaign led by the Rideau Hall Foundation to fundraise most, if not all, the money to complete the project. Carney says a number of Canadians feel a sense of ownership and responsibility to help develop the residence.
5: This is their house. It's occupied temporarily by whoever is Prime Minister, but it's their house. It's a symbol of the nation, and they want to contribute.
6: Many agreed the Prime Minister should have a respectable place to live, but shared mixed views on how it's funded.
7: Canadians should pay for it, whether we're fundraising for it or whether it comes out of the government coffers.
8: If there are people willing to step up and offer a helping hand in this process, then I think that's Canadian people and the government should be really appreciative of that.
9: It should be funded by the government.
10: Yeah. Our taxpayer dollars could go towards something that's more high priority.
6: Heritage Ottawa is thrilled, says President Catherine Spencer Ross.
11: This heritage building looks like it's going to be saved. I took from the implications of what the Prime Minister said is that the house will be retained and any changes will happen around it and inside.
6: The government says donations will be capped and only come from Canadians and philanthropic organizations. Jaden Dill, CBC News, Ottawa.
4: Police have laid a murder charge against the husband of a woman missing for several months. 64-year-old Olga Konnikova was last heard from in January. Today,

0: Well, police said they'd arrested her husband, 63-year-old Viktor Konnikov. He faces a single count of first-degree murder. Police say the case is being classified as a femicide. They also say Konnikov's remains have not yet been found. Konnikov was set to appear in court today. Two U.S. residents face more than 50 charges each after being allegedly caught with guns and drugs at the Canadian border. The Canada Border Services Agency says the pair were stopped late last month at the Lansdowne border crossing east of Kingston. They were driving a motorhome and towing a pickup truck. The agency says they told border guards they'd made a wrong turn and then admitted they did have a firearm in the motorhome. When officers searched it, they say they found 8 firearms, 1,500 rounds of ammunition, plus cocaine, cannabis, and psilocybin. The pair were taken into custody. The charges against them include 12 counts each of smuggling. Ontario's ombudsman has found the Ministry of Education unfairly denied payouts to some eligible parents and guardians during the COVID-19 pandemic. There were cases where some people didn't get the funds they applied for because someone else had already claimed them. The ministry's programs were meant to support families during school disruptions from 2020 to 2023. More than $2 billion was disbursed. Acting Ombudsman Barbara Findlay says her office got 200 complaints during that time.
1: The programs were rolled out really quickly, 5 successive programs in a very short period of time. So there was insufficient planning, certainly insufficient resources. And they did not have a mechanism to deal with this situation where families had shared custody or sole custody arrangements.
0: The ministry says it took immediate action to provide financial support during unprecedented disruptions to in-person learning. The report made 14 recommendations, which the province has accepted. Ontario's municipalities are opposing Doug Ford's push to appoint regional chairs. A new law not only appoints chairs in 8 regions of the province, but awards them strong mayor powers. That means they'll have the ability to override their councillors or their councils with 1/3 support. The premier is defending the move, arguing the practice already is used in some regions. But the Association of Municipalities of Ontario says the plan hurts local voters. And in a letter, the group is calling on the PCs to reverse course. Robin Jones is the president of AMO and the mayor of Westport.
2: We just think it's fundamentally undemocratic, and we have the full support of our municipalities to ask the government to rescind that legislation. That's where we landed in the letter.
0: Opposition critics are warning the plan will give the government the ability to appoint PC partisans in the roles. The province says it will appoint the chairs after this fall's municipal elections. And we are well into the hockey off-season, and Ottawa's professional teams are still busy making moves. Both the Ottawa Charge and the Ottawa Senators are reshaping their rosters ahead of next season. The CBC's David Fraser has more.
3: I'm just really excited to join that group.
4: The Ottawa Senators welcoming William Eklund to the city. The 23-year-old traded to the team this offseason from the San Jose Sharks for the first time earlier today, speaking to media in the city.
3: I only heard great things about the city and everything around it, so me is excited for the opportunity.
4: The Sens hold several picks in the NHL entry draft starting later tonight. They also locked up defenseman Jordan Spence on Friday. The Ottawa Charge losing key players, including captain Brianne Jenner, an expansion draft forcing a reworking of the roster. General manager Mike Hirschfeld.
5: I call it reset and reload. Like, that's, we really believe these players are, again, they're entering the primes of their careers. They've had experience in this league. And we think, you know, we think that's the best path forward for us. We think we're going to be very competitive this year.
4: Players who went to the finals in the past 2 seasons are returning to the Charge, the team picking up 6 more in the PWHL draft. Months away from puck drop, both teams staying active. David Fraser, CBC News, Ottawa.
0: And that is the latest from the CBC Ottawa newsroom. Here's Doug with a look at the roads.
6: Thank you, Trevor. Well, it's busy on the westbound 417 from Parkdale right out to Woodruff there. If you're heading to the west end from downtown, that's the thickest part. It is busy eastbound there as well because of a lane reduction. The right lane's closed as you're approaching Parkdale and right into about Rochester. So it's causing a slowdown back up there to Maitland. It's slightly better than it was an hour ago or so. Westbound Hunt Club is very slow going from Maryville to Woodruff. It's also busy both directions on Hunt Club Road, converging on the Rideau River. So eastbound from like the Costco east of Maryville all the way to Riverside, and westbound approaching Riverside as well. There's also a collision on westbound Riverside right near the Paul Benoit driveway as you're going past the golf course there. Let's see, there's another earlier collision causing slowdowns on Bronson right in front of Carleton University. It's slow there as you're approaching the traffic signals at Sunnyside and the entrance to Carleton. So it's slow there, backed up to like almost the Rideau Canal, almost to Colonel By, that area.

0: Heading east on the 417 from downtown, you won't have any problems. Same thing with the 174. Looks like a great trip out to and through Orleans. No problems over in Gatineau on the 50 or the 5, but it is backed up on northbound Saint-Joseph a little bit as you're approaching Avenue de Pont on the western side of the Alonzo Wright Bridge. There's also a collision, speaking of bridges, just as you're about to cross the Champlain Bridge. If this was like a week, wasn't a Friday, if this was like a Tuesday on a week when there wasn't a stat holiday in the middle of it, and this would just be a disaster right now. But the collision is just right as you're about to start going out over the water on the Champlain Bridge, northbound headed towards Aylmer. So northbound Island Park Drive is backed up to Byron for now, but it probably will get worse. The Kitsap-Mekan is busy eastbound and westbound converging on the bridge because it's really sort of impeding the flow of traffic there on the Champlain Bridge. So if you're headed that way, there's a problem. There's also one waiting for you on the other side a little bit. Actually, kind of an issue if you're trying to get on the Champlain Bridge from the Gatineau side. There's a collision there in the approach to the bridge on Place de Samuel de Champlain. It's sort of between Chemin-Aylmer and Lucerne, between the upper and lower roads there, southbound headed towards the bridge. So it's backing up traffic on Chemin-Aylmer, backing up traffic coming like on Taché, coming down from Saint-Germain there. So if you're heading to the Champlain Bridge and you're coming from Aylmer right now, take the lower road. You'll save yourself a little bit of trouble there because the collision is just above that intersection. But yeah, the problems approaching the Champlain Bridge as usual, but today for collision reasons, not just peak period reasons. Alan, I'm back with more in about 20 minutes.
1: Thanks very much, Doug. And weather-wise, we're not necessarily out of the field of rain just yet. Risk of thunderstorm tonight, 40% chance of showers early this evening, a low of 15. And then Saturday, mainly sunny, then 30% chance of showers in the afternoon. We do have a risk of a thunderstorm in the afternoon, high of 27, the humidex 31, and UV index 8 are very high. Saturday night, risk of a thunderstorm, a low of 14. And Sunday, sunny, high of 29 and a low of 16 degrees. Right now it's 20 degrees. Humidex of 26.

0: feel-good summer song about walking on a runway that goes straight to hell. Charlie XCX is here with possibly the sound of summer. Our pop culture columnist Rad Simon Pillay is here to make a case for why that song should be considered this year's song of the summer. Hi, Rad.
1: Hi, Alan.
0: Okay. My politics could work as a press strategy. My heritage could give me quite the USP. I mean, you just picture everyone singing along. Like, it's super.
1: I would.
0: I say this. I love this song. I actually think this is a great song. But it is not sort of necessarily the upbeat feel that we normally think of with songs of summer. The beat's great. But I mean, that idea of what she's actually singing about in the song.
1: Yeah. I mean, the thing is, she really is capturing the vibe of the summer in a way, right? Where, yeah, we're going to be at our lake and we're going to be at a barbecue and having fun, but we are going to hell.
0: Yes.
1: or the world is ending as we know it. That's kind of the point of the song, right? Let's live in this delusion in some way. And look, like, you know, but of course, you know, like, I think, like, that's the kind of what makes it feel very of the moment. But, you know, the song is also more personal and meaningful to her with some of those lines you quoted, right? Because this is the single that she's releasing two years after Brat Summer,
0: mm-hmm.
1: right? Which is the name we all gave that summer when she dropped

0: the Brat album. That album, of course, becoming this dominating cultural phenomenon. But of course, that was the summer when, you know, she tweeted, Kamala is Brat. And then the Kamala Harris campaign adopted Kamala is Brat as part of their campaign. And we all know how that turned out. So, you know, so that's kind of what the summer, that's what this song's about, the summer that we're in because of that. And that's what she's reckoning with in the song, right? That line that you quoted, you know, you think my politics could work as a press strategy. It's like she's singing about how, you know, her discomfort with how big the Brat album got, how everything kind of ran got away from her, and how her line from her was then used as marketing for a campaign that didn't yield anything positive. And then the chorus ends with nothing's gonna save us, not music, fashion, or film. Like, so yeah, very nihilistic choice for a song of the summer, but I mean, I think she comes by that nihilism honestly.
1: Okay, well, who else would be in the running here? Because Drake, for instance, came out with, like, what, three albums since May? Sounds like somebody's saying, like, please, I could have your song of the summer. How about this one? How about this one? Are any of them contenders of those albums for song of the summer?
0: I mean, yeah, of course. I mean, when you drop three albums, I mean, I know most of those songs were dead on arrival, but there's a few salvageable tracks in that I think are worth a listen to. I mean, Drake will tell
1: that
0: you.
1: It feels like, people, like Charlie lyrics right there, and many of them were dead on arrival. It's how there's small chance of survival. Yeah.
0: I will definitely channel Charlie XCX over Drake, but I will give Drake his due. I mean, they're the most lightweight and upbeat tracks are on the Maid of Honor album, because, you know, three albums is Iceman, which was the one that he was touting, and then the surprise drops was Habibti and Maid of Honor having tracks like True Bestie and BBW, which are light and upbeat and the kind of tracks I would put on at a barbecue. BBW especially, because it's got this really glorious sample where Drake takes a classic soca song, plays it against that, you know, that TikTok voice to speech app and has like fun with that. Like, have a listen to that.
2: Put your back in it. What you waiting for? Put your back in it. What you waiting for?

0: You know, Alan, as you're playing that, I just realized I'm unconsciously holding the dials on my soundboard here and bumping to it like I'm the DJ playing that song.
1: Brad, you have no power here. But it's a bit like when I pretend I'm like mixing at a turntable, and
0: that's exactly
1: everyone's like, you're not doing anything right now.
0: Yeah. But you know, like, look, like that was Drake sampling Denise Belfon's 1999 Soca hit Work, right? And like, that is an example of what I love from Drake, which is, you know, him paying tribute to the Caribbean music that inspired him, the Caribbean music that inspires, that is so influential within Canadian culture. And, you know, like that kind of, that mix, it feels like a very Toronto-born cornucopia of culture that is, it is absolutely, out of all those three albums, it's that section of music that I have on repeat from Drake.
1: Yeah. Are there other songs by Drake that stand out for you here? Because he's had hits there with in the latest one.
0: Well, I mean, here's the thing. Like, I have obviously a very complicated relationship with, like, his music, especially now. There's, like, you know, because, you know, like, a lot of the, I think almost every song off the Iceman album is in the Billboard Hot 100, right? So, and you know, a lot of them
1: I
0: do
1: find. I was trying to figure that, you know, that's a whole other column at some point, but I was trying to figure out how the Billboard Top 100 works now. But anyway, that's.
0: Oh, yeah,
1: that's
0: like, okay. Like, for streams and YouTube versus rate. Yeah, like, I don't know how they, somebody more brilliant than me has that figured out. But, look, I mean, like, the most popular song, I would say, off the Drake album, based on, like, you know, people sampling it on using it on TikTok, but also on the Billboard charts, like, it was number one for weeks on the Billboard Hot 100. So contender for the Song of the Summer is, it's Janis STFU. And if you don't recognize what that is off the title, let's have a listen to that song.

0: So that's kind of the reigning track off the Iceman album, right?
1: What I want to hear is the voice memo app take on the Beep Beep Baby voice. Oh, as well.
2: Yeah. That duet. I would be very interested in seeing what characters you would create.
0: Just have more fun with it. Yeah. Well, here's the thing, though. I mean, that is like a catchy, funny song, right? And like, you know, you borrowing the melody from I Follow Rivers, which, you know, anyone who's a fan of the movie Blue is the Warmest Color, you know, you got love for that song. But you know, the thing about that song is that it does also exemplify how stunted and miserable Drake's music

0: has become, right? Because if you listen to the verses on that song, Drake is expressing his bitterness after losing the battle to Kendrick, right? And I mean, even though he surrendered in battle, he's here taking some bitter cheap shots at Kendrick. Like, you know, he's making fun of how Kendrick makes white people feel guilty, which is an insult predicated on the fact that Kendrick makes music that confronts different forms of oppression and black struggle, and Drake does not. Mm. He makes fun of Kendrick for giving out turkeys to families in Compton for Thanksgiving, calling it a publicity stunt because Kendrick goes back to living in the hills after. And I mean, the whole Iceman album's like this, where he's like, Kendrick, you suck because you give to charity, you make music that addresses the black struggle, struggles for the black. You clearly inflated your numbers because no one wants to listen to that stuff, and anyone who took your side is getting theirs at some point. Like, that is the hill Drake wants to die on. Meanwhile, you know, he refuses to beat the allegations against him as someone whose music tends to lean like petty and superficial and misogynistic, you know, whose music and persona has been kind of embraced by the manosphere and all these Twitch streamers, right? So, you know, by popular demand, Drake has been, you know, has all these hits that are vying for Song of the Summer, but you know, I checked out a while ago.
1: Okay, so who does have Song of the Summer then? Who's the Rad approved Song of Summer?
0: So this is interesting, right? Because I was going into the summer season thing, and it's like, it's been kind of a weak year for music. I figure we're all just going to keep listening to Olivia Dean's music from last year because really nothing holds a candle to Man I Need, right?
1: Yeah, right.
0: But then in comes Olivia Rodrigo to save the summer season with this album called You Seem Pretty Sad for a Girl So in Love. And you know, Alan, this is like, you know, it'd be a surprise for me to be into this kind of an album because I typically lean hip hop. And, you know, I would dismiss Rodrigo as one of those Disney-made pop stars, but I was blown away by the album. I was blown away by songs like this.

0: So that's
1: and it's where she goes after, like, just vocally. If people haven't heard that in its entirety, it's gorgeous to listen.
2: Yeah, I mean, it starts sounding melancholic, so not your typical song of the summer, but it has this beautiful operatic escalation of wit and feeling and just energy. I mean, the other Drop Dead is, I guess, more your more traditional song of the summer from the Olivia Rodrigo album, but that song just gets me swept up, and you know, like the whole album, like I have this on repeat, Alan. Like it's I fell in love with this kind of mix of pop and punk and 80s rock.
1: It's a very solid thing. Again, if you think you know everything there is to know about Olivia Rodrigo, give it a listen. Mm-hmm. It's fun to listen to. Rad, thank you as always.
2: Thanks for having me.
1: That's Rad Simon Pillay, our pop culture columnist. If you have a vote for the song of the summer, feel free to send it our way. All in a day at cbc.ca.

0: 3:50 here on All in a Day. Next week, Canada, the U.S., and Mexico are scheduled to have a virtual meeting to make some big decisions about the future of CUSMA. That's the Canada-U.S.-Mexico Continental Free Trade Deal, which went into effect back in 2020, of course. The leaders are set to decide whether to extend the agreement for another 16 years or have an annual review process or just end it. No one knows what U.S. President Donald Trump is going to do or say, but he has threatened to walk away from the existing arrangement. So do Canada and Mexico have a joint game plan going into the meeting? Colin Robertson's with us now, former Canadian diplomat, fellow at the Canadian Global Affairs Institute. Hi, Colin.
1: Alan, good to be with you again.
0: You, of course, have the inside track. You know what's going to happen at that meeting.
1: Donald Trump is the imponderable.
0: What would you guess is going to happen?
1: My guess is they'll agree to keep talking and we'll start into formal negotiations, which will take us to the working groups around the various issues that are at stake. And what that means is that it's a trilateral agreement, but the reality is it's Canada talking with the United States, Canada talking with Mexico, Mexico talking with the U.S., and Mexico talking with Canada. So it's what we call dueling bilaterals. At the end of the day, the chief negotiators and the heads of the various groups get together and sort of see where we're at. And after a period of time, then we start seeing congruities or where there might be differences. Because keep in mind, these agreements, they're not uniform for all members. There are sections that apply to Canada, the U.S., or Canada, Mexico. But we agree to do these things trilaterally because

0: platform that we create makes investment decisions much easier to receive. And we're a pretty powerful group, 500 million people. Mm. And we've got the market size. America is still the biggest market in the world. We've got innovation and we've got energy. So the logic, which was, it was American think tanks that came to this conclusion, looked hard at it, and Pentagon and others said, no, this makes a lot of sense. It brings stability to Mexico. It brings the three countries together. And as a bloc, we compete extremely well with Europe and with the Indo-Pacific. Donald Trump, of course, takes a different view. He doesn't believe in either alliances or multilateral agreements. He much prefers dealing one-on-one.
1: But do we have a strategy with Mexico then?
0: Well, the strategy is to sit down and talk and try and keep the Americans at the table and try and reach an agreement. Because ultimately that serves particularly Canada and Mexico's interests, because 75% of our exports, and about the same from Mexico, go to the U.S. So the United States, it is an asymmetric relationship. We represent about 18% of their market for exports, and they matter much more to both Mexico and Canada than we do to them. But we're still together about a third of their trade, and that's really important. And we say for most American states, the first or second market for exports is Canada, and governors know that, and the legislators know that, and that's the countervailing force we have against Mr. Trump, as well as business and just the thinking community in the United States certainly favors the idea of continuing this agreement.
1: I mean, it's funny because I think back to interviews we were doing back in when the first 51st state rhetoric was first popping up, and there was a lot of talk about, okay, Canada has to concentrate on different partners. Canada has to focus on Mexico. This is one of the things that was coming up at the time. How good a job have we done at that?
0: Well, fortunately, President Sheinbaum and Prime Minister Carney really get on. They're both technocrats. They're kind of no nonsense, no drama, but get it done. And Carney, shortly after becoming Prime Minister, when he hosted the G7 in Kananaskis, Prime Minister always hosts Prime Minister gets to invite half a dozen other countries, and he specifically chose Mexico, which normally doesn't go to the G7. I think President Sheinbaum appreciated it. She came up in hopes of seeing Trump, but of course Trump left early. But then following that, Carney took most of the cabinet down to Mexico City in September, and they signed, we keep hearing these strategic partnerships, so we signed a comprehensive strategic partnership with Mexico, but we importantly in that agreement was to, a work plan for the next 3 years, which started last year, that looked at things like trade, prosperity, climate, energy, environment, where we could make together a difference, and that's a great basis, and that's been working. So that our civil servants are going back and forth, provincial governments are involved in this, business is involved, and that has laid a very good framework for us both going into these negotiations, knowing where we're each looking for, because we know where we're coming from, and that's important. Too often, I think, in the past, our relationship was one that was like we would tango, and then we'd have these long siestas.
1: And Trump's strategy with Mexico just last night, I mean, I think we know pretty clearly what he's been like with us.
0: Oh, it's bully, intimidate, and get, you know, as he's done with Canada, there's certain things, you want to negotiate, you got to do this. In the Mexican case, he's particularly concerned about people crossing the border, so it is, go down there, it does sometimes look like an armed camp, and drugs. Forgetting that, of course, it's American guns that have turned parts of Mexico into somewhat lawless territory, which is a real challenge for the Mexicans. So we can be helpful to the Mexicans on a bunch of fronts, and I think we should be, because if we want to get more involved in the Americas, the place to start, of course, is Mexico, where we have real interest now, mining investments for many, many years. You walk down the streets in Mexico City, you see Scotiabank at most corners, and now energy increasingly, because Mexicans are starting to realize their energy potential again. So we do have stuff in common over and above, and when we signed the original NAFTA, it was in part because we wanted to avoid being the spoke in a hub. But we found that within a decade, Mexico had gone from being our sort of 19th trading partner to about 3 or 4 as Canadian investment went in, and we found trade, particularly in the automotive industry and also some aircraft products and things. So it's actually worked out very well for us, but we don't tend to trumpet as much as I think we could. Part of it's a language difference, but certainly all the Mexican people we deal with, they speak English. We could do more. Canadians go south, as you know, in the winter, and more of them now going to Mexico rather than the United States. Although still, most of us go to the United

0: States. So I think there's opportunities for us coming out of this to do more with Mexico, which would make sense.
1: Colin, thanks for your time today.
0: Thanks, Alan.
1: It's Colin Robertson, fellow at the Canadian Global Affairs Institute and former Canadian diplomat. And Giacomo Panico is going to be on the air tomorrow with In Town and Out. Hello there.
2: Hello, Alan. Lots happening. One thing I want to highlight, though, World Cup of Soccer, DRC, Democratic Republic of the Congo, playing a big game again against Uzbekistan on Saturday night. And we are going to talk to the co-founder of Congo Fest, who I brought in the studio to ask about La Fumbo.
3: Fumo is like when we score, and it's like as if you're saying you're whipping them. Like, you're,
4: ooh,
3: yeah.
4: Okay. All right.
3: Yeah.
2: Have you been working on that?
3: 100%. That one, I'm perfect at.
2: And you think the chances are good, even though they're coached by a former Italian player, former Italian national player?
3: I mean, that's the only way Italians are making it to the World Cup.
2: Oh, wow. Yeah. So that's
1: Giacomo,
2: about
1: I'm
2: it.
1: So sorry, you had to go through that.
2: Yeah, that's... but anything for the listeners. Lots of energy from Kenan Basiala.
5: She had so much energy.
2: Yes, and we'll share that and much more tomorrow on the show.
1: Thanks very much, Giacomo. That's coming up tomorrow starting at 6 on In Town and Out on CBC Radio 1. Doug Hempstead back in, taking a look at the roads.
6: More, I'm taking with this Miami Marlins find forlorn dog who just wanted a hot dog.
1: I know. This is big on headline on
6: CNN right now. So I'm distracted.
1: Sorry.
6: That collision starting not the start of the northbound Champlain Bridge is causing real problems now. It's really backed up on Northern Island Park Drive, backed up to Byron. The westbound Kitsimimikan is backed up from Parkdale right to the bridge, backed up eastbound coming from Westboro Beach. The 417, very heavy both directions between Parkdale and Woodruff right now because of lane reductions eastbound at Parkdale. I'm back with more in 5 minutes.
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8: When she was first approached about adapting her debut novel for TV, the best-selling romance novelist Carly Fortune had only one condition. Even though it was worldwide, the show had to be set in Canada. Carly will be here to tell you why and what it's like being part of a Canadian romance revolution.
9: From CBC News, The World This Hour, I'm Martina Fitzgerald. In Venezuela, at least 920 people are dead. Rescuers are racing against time looking for survivors following two major earthquakes on Wednesday night. The UN says more than 50,000 people have been reported missing. Cody Weddle has the latest.
10: Rescue teams work tirelessly to remove rubble and search for survivors buried underneath. Or Le Francamaya, who lives on the Venezuelan coast, the most affected area, says it looks like a horror movie. He says some of his colleagues are missing, others have died. Rescue crews from around the world have begun arriving as the 72-hour window, the amount of time most people could survive under rubble, according to experts, nears. Others, like Evelyn Batatino, now need a place to stay. Her building was left with large cracks. Officials say shelter, water, and sanitation are major challenges for the many displaced residents waiting to know whether it's safe to return home. Cody Weddle for CBC News, Bogota.
9: Prime Minister Mark Carney has announced plans for 24 Sussex Drive. The official Ottawa home for Canada's prime ministers dates back to 1868. It has fallen into disrepair, standing vacant for more than a decade. Carney says it's time to change that.
11: 24 Sussex Drive is more than a residence. It's greater than a mere backdrop to history. It's a symbol of the public office of the head of our federal government and of the democratic traditions that office represents. And yet, it has not been cared for with the respect that it deserves.
9: There is a design competition for the home's restoration and a fundraising campaign to pay for it. The winning plan will be announced on

0: 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Trevor Pritchard joining us from the CBC Ottawa News Desk.
1: Alan, Ottawa police have laid a murder charge in what they're calling the city's second femicide of 2026. 64-year-old Olga Konnikova was last seen in January. Today, police say they've charged her husband with first-degree murder. They're still looking for Konnikova's remains. Police are also seeking witnesses to last night's serious crash in Carp. Three teens were injured after their vehicle collided with a tree on Old Carp Road. The 17-year-old driver suffered life-threatening injuries. Heritage advocates are lauding the Prime Minister's plan for 24 Sussex Drive. Mark Carney announced a national fundraising campaign today to refurbish the historic home that's meant to house Canada's prime ministers. The derelict property has sat empty for nearly a decade. And the Ottawa Senators have made a flurry of moves ahead of tonight's NHL entry draft. They've locked up a key member of their defense for several more years and added a winger and a goalie. Those stories and more, Alan, when I'm back at this microphone at 4:30.
0: Thanks very much, Trevor. Doug Hempstead in, taking a look at the roads and the weather.
2: Well, the weather's not changed too much. A couple little minor things. Like here in Ottawa, for example, it's gotten warmer by 2 degrees. And it is, I can tell you, I went out and got us a nice cold beverage there, Alan, and it was

You walk outside and it's warm, it's hot, like 22 degrees, but it feels sort of damp because of the rain that we've had, and this heat and the bright sunshine here downtown is sort of just making it feel, you know, a little bit steamy out there.

0: in Belleville, too. It's dropped there by 1 degree. It's 21 now, mostly cloudy, going down to 15. Pembroke and Petawawa, they were talking about a 40% chance of rain. Now they've lowered that to 30. It's 24 degrees there, which is 1 degree warmer than it was last hour, going down to 14. Maniwaki, it's gotten 1 degree warmer there as well, 23 degrees, going down to 13 with a 40% chance of rain. Still, just the sort of busiest spot in the city is the 417. West of downtown, both directions. It's heavy westbound from Island Park Drive right out to about Woodruff, and it's heavy eastbound as well from Woodruff right into about, well, almost Parkdale because of lane reductions there. Really quite slow both directions. Slowest westbound at Carling. It's also really, really problematic trying to get to the Champlain Bridge. It normally is because of just, you know, bottlenecks there approaching the Champlain Bridge. But on top of that today, there's collisions. There's one right as you're getting onto the Champlain Bridge, so northbound. And then there's another one on the eastbound Kitsapimikan right in Westboro Beach. So it was already busy there. It's not really added anything to that, but it's really backed up and slow on Northbound Island Park Drive. It's backed up there from Byron right to the Champlain Bridge. The Kitsapimikan is really quite slow converging on the Champlain Bridge. The bridge itself is fine. There was an earlier collision approaching the Champlain Bridge from the other side, on the Aylmer side, but that's clear and no real backups otherwise on the other part of the bridge. Eastbound 417 leaving downtown, going out towards the 174. No problems at all. No problems on the 174 either. Hunt Club Road is busy eastbound and westbound converging on Riverside. It's also busy westbound on Hunt Club Road approaching Woodruff. Alan, I'm back with more in 20 minutes.
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0: Coming up to 410 here on All in a Day, Hydro Ottawa says it is under extraordinary pressure as the company faces the highest volume of power demands in its history. CEO Bryce Conrad made a presentation to Ottawa councillors this week about that demand and who it's been coming from.
1: These are prospective customers who need a significant amount of electricity. Think of government, national defense, hospitals, university campuses, and yes, data centers. At present, we have more than 30 large load inquiries in our pipeline, with more emerging every month. It's no secret that there's a lot of tension these days around data centers, AI technologies, and their tremendous appetite for power. Data centers represent 60% of the total large load requests on our plate. More broadly, taken together, these 34 requests represent 86% of the average system load for the last year. For every five of these projects, four of them are asking to be hooked up to the grid over the next 2 years. So let me pause and restate that again for your benefit. In the past 24 months, we have received 34 requests to connect new businesses in Ottawa that amount to effectively 86% of our current load and capacity. At our pace and trajectory, I'm comfortable predicting that by the end of this year, we will have received requests to connect that exceed the total amount of power that is used today by residents and businesses within the city of Ottawa. We are being asked to build in support in the next 2 to 3 years what has taken us the better part of 110 years to build. And to be clear, that growth is not expected to slow anytime soon. In fact, our expectations are that it will continue to scale exponentially as Ottawa grows. These are incredible figures, and they serve as concrete evidence of how we've moved well beyond a business as usual approach for our company.
0: Hydro Ottawa CEO Bryce Conrad there, speaking to Ottawa Council this week. It comes as the company says it wants to increase its capital investments compared to previous cycles. CBC's Arthur White Crummy caught up with Conrad after his presentation to council.
2: When you're faced with the kind of growth that we're seeing, and I referenced in there, the idea of kind of, you know, sharpening your pencils and making do with a little bit less, like, we've passed that point. Like, we need to get into the real world of very large, very significant investments. And again, the other thing, as I point out, is we're not just competing for capital here in Ottawa. Like, we're competing for capital in North America. So the money that doesn't get invested here is going to be invested in Ohio or Texas. It's not just going to Toronto anymore, you know, or Montreal. Money moves, and the investment is moving where it's needed.
3: The money that you're raising through the rate increases, is that mostly going to the large customer hookups that you were discussing during the presentation?
2: No, most of the large

0: customer hookups will be, I mean, if a data center comes, they pay the freight. So this is just generally speaking, keeping pace with what's required in our environment. That's what the ratepayers are paying.
1: One more thing on the data centers and the large customers. I mean, maybe I'm not in the loop on this, but I've never heard of a Microsoft or an Amazon or a NVIDIA building a data center in Ottawa. Like, who are these customers?
0: Well, they're not the Microsofts and the NVIDIAs, that's for sure. There are some coming where you've got generative AI. And Councillor Curry referenced some of the in Kanata North. That's where we're seeing the growth in. That's where we're seeing some of the demand. But you also have, with defense spending, the defense, there's adjacencies from a data center perspective that they need to maintain that to do the build out. So we're seeing that as well.
2: Bryce Conrad, CEO of Hydro Ottawa, speaking with CBC's Arthur White Crummy. 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The Ottawa Jazz Festival is, of course, continuing, and among all the many, many performers, Ottawa's own singer-songwriter Emma Lamontagne is going to be giving a free show for the Ottawa Jazz Festival. I spoke with Emma back in April about her EP, Inevitable. It's a very fun conversation. We're about to play some of it right now, including the song that we started with. That's one of the most striking, maybe cover young ears' young listeners' ears for just a moment as she sings the song Monster in Law.

Camila Montaigne and the track Monster in Law, where she asks the question, how did a woman like you make a man who's just my type? Describing how her man's mother is in her head and under their bed. Now, I have no idea how true to life that story is. Maybe Emma has always had a very peachy relationship with her mother-in-laws, but it has this lovely confessional, confrontational tone that most of the Ottawa songwriter's works have. Whether she's telling someone, you were a 15-year-long one-night stand, or my love was jumbled like a Rubik's Cube, you just went and pulled the stickers off. Letting someone know she's going off the deep end, drinking on my own, I could get in trouble, but if it keeps you out of my head, I'm fine. Or the bluntness of saying, the only waste of my time is the time you're not mine, I want you on my body, not just on my mind. Now compare all that bluntness to almost 10 years ago, the Kanata Courier was writing about Emma Lamontagne, a 17-year-old from Kanata Lakes who was going to be performing on the Bluesville stage on July 12th. The All Saints High School student who heads into her final year this September says she's nervous but thrilled for the experience. Now, she had just won the performance competition at Bluesfest, but, and I quote, she chose not to perform any of her original material because she thought it could be risky if the

0: judges didn't like it. Emma LaMontagne is with me in studio. Hello there.
1: Oh my God, those are such deep cuts.
0: We're heading all the way back, Emma.
1: Oh my gosh, I'm so ready.
0: Let's start more in the present. The monster-in-law, will that individual be in the audience tonight?
1: Oh, absolutely not. No, that boy is gone too.
0: Okay, this was my question. Like, could you have put out that song while with that boy?
1: No, I did play it for them though.
0: Like, what?
1: Yeah, I was bold enough. And I did ask for permission. I was like, hey, I had a moment. I wrote this song. I don't want you to hear it without knowing. We had a good chat about it, but ultimately, yeah, I ended that relationship.
0: So hang on. I need to understand this. You ended the relationship. You knew this man and his mother were not who you wanted in your life.
1: Yeah.
0: You wrote the song, went back to them, and said, by the way, I wrote a song about you guys.
1: No, that was still in the relationship.
0: Oh.
1: Yeah.
0: Wow.
1: Yeah.
0: So you're thinking we're going to be able to continue this relationship after I'm writing the song about your mom?
1: Yeah.
0: There's just something. No, I like it. I like that's very honest. Like that's a real desire to cut through BS with people. You were letting them
1: know. Yeah, you know, like my mom's German. I inherited a lot of that. It's just blunt. This is how I am. It wasn't a good fit.
0: No. And no. So they acknowledged that. Was that the beginning of the end? Was that the point where the relationship you kind of said?
1: No, I wrote that song a year before I ended it, too. It's really bad. That whole thing, it was just me really not listening to the signals in my body,
0: yep.
1: Saying like, hey, I think you'll be happy elsewhere. And I just kept holding on. I'm like, no, I'm going to work it out.
0: I'm going to make this happen. Okay.
1: Yeah, no, I'm not going to do that again.
0: But this actually answers a question I had, because I wondered if somebody who is so good at being blunt in their songs is equally good at expressing themselves in real life to people. It sounds like you actually do tell people what you think.
1: Yeah, I try to. Like, I always say, like, everything I say out loud, I would say to someone's face, regardless of if it's to them or privately to someone else. But I kind of live in the fact that I don't like reading people's minds. Mm. And I just really, really like being on the same page with everyone. So, I mean, sometimes it's not the Canadian way to do things, but I get the Canadian stuff from my dad, too. So,
0: have you always been like that? Like, have you always been pretty direct?
1: Yeah.
0: Okay.
1: Yeah.
0: Well, not every songwriter is. Like, right, there's some people who find the real freedom in what they can spit out in a song that they can't say in person.
1: No, I'm very blunt, even in my dating life, too. Just
0: apparently.
1: No, I just, if I like a man, I just tell him, hey.
0: So you would express yourself the way you do in that Cut the Break song? You would state that as, for, okay.
1: I have. Even I did the Cut the Break song. I expressed myself after writing that to the guy it was about, and he said, no, thank you.
0: Okay. You go to a guy and you say, the only waste of time is the time you're not mine. I want you on my body, not just on my mind. And
1: oh,
0: he
1: hell
0: said,
1: yeah.
0: He said, no, thank
1: he
0: you.
1: He said, no, thank you.
0: Emma.
1: I know.
0: Okay. I think about that 17-year-old who didn't want the judges to hear the stuff that she'd written because maybe they wouldn't like it. Was she too worried about the opinions of others?
1: Extremely. And I think it held me back for a really long time.
0: Talk to me about that.
1: I've been through so much in the industry. Like, I was signed and dropped, and then I had I went through a period of life with where I got Lyme disease, and that slowed me down a lot too. And I just kept getting worried about, like, oh, if people find out that I have this medical thing holding me back, like, oh, and it just became a whole lot of secrets and trying to play the game. But I ultimately just was not being authentic.
0: Now, can I ask, the Lyme disease, I found an article where you were talking about having chronic illness. Is that what we're talking about?
1: Yeah.
0: Yeah. So you tried to hide the fact that you had Lyme disease?
1: Yep. Yeah. It was really, really difficult because I had, like, the fainting disorder that came with it.
0: Yeah.
1: Luckily, grew out of it. I don't have to deal with any of that anymore, which is great. But for a really long time, it felt like the world was ending. Because, it's really hard to manage an industry where everybody's like go, go, go all the time. And if I stay up till 2 a.m.

0: that point of my life, I would have to take like a week off because my system would just go into havoc. There's a lot with chronic illness in this industry that like a lot of artists, even artists you've spoken to, deal with chronic illness, and they just don't talk about it because of how much of a stigma there is.
1: Yeah.
0: I feel very blessed to be on the other side of a chronic illness and to have gotten to a point of health where I can now pursue everything that I want to do with my life. But yeah, it was a lot of secrets and a lot of hiding and trying to navigate. Do I talk about it? Do I not talk about it? And when I tried talking about it, I lost a lot of work.
1: Well, and also if you're trying to hide it, I'm wondering, and there's a real, for anybody who's never experienced this or has never had family members who go through something like this, I mean, there's genuine fatigue. You're drained.
0: Yep.
1: When it hits, you can be drained for a long time. It's not just like, oh, I need to sleep right now. It lingers.
0: Yep.
1: So then you would have had to make up reasons why you weren't functioning.
0: Yep.
1: So there's not to tell people about that?
0: There was a lot of different reasons we'd come up with, and, you know, stuff of like, oh, I don't have my driver's license yet, so I can't come. Sorry. There's buses.
1: So that you wouldn't have to say, I couldn't get there
0: yeah.
1: for this time, or I couldn't be there. Wow.
0: Yeah. I don't do that anymore, though.
1: It's interesting because I'm just this idea of managing time. I wanted to play you two songs of yours that are sonically very different, but they both deal with telling someone that they're wasting time. This is that combination.

0: So that idea of realizing, okay, time, we need to make the most of it at that moment. Is that very, Emma, like, do you worry a lot about wasting time?
1: Yeah. Yeah. No, I'm a big, like, I'm very conscious of what I do with my energy and my time. And I often feel like if I'm having a positive interaction with someone, that's not a waste of my time. And even if it, like in dating, if it goes nowhere, but it was still positive, I don't view it that way. But I find my brain will get into the thing where when I realize how many of those strikes I've given to someone, I realize how much time. And I mean, it doesn't help that I'm like, I just turned 26. And then you start to realize like, oh, if I give another 3 years to someone having ignored all the red flags, that's like 3 years I could have given to someone who would have treated me really nicely.
0: Right. So you had to get rid of the red flag people earlier.
1: Getting rid of them. Karate chopping.
0: We don't have to karate chop.
1: You gotta shut it down.
0: Well, now there's gonna be some lyric in the future, karate chop you out of my life. I am alive. Speaking of which, I mean, when you sent me the lyrics for the songs, I don't know if you realize it, but at the end of the lyrics, you have like little earlier drafts of things or recycle bins where you'll have like these string of rhymes.
1: I sent those? Oh my God.
0: That's okay. But like, I was noticing, so it'll say like at the end of one of the songs, it says, we could be friends for now if only you were someone else. 30, flirty, purdy, dirty, girthy, churchy, burpy, thirsty, first.
1: No way. And I, oh my God.
0: And I just wondered, like, is this Emma like trying to fit churchy, girthy, burpy into a song? Is that how you work playing with words?
1: When sometimes, depending on who I'm working with, and this is often like what I do, if I'm getting stuck and I really want to work a rhyme, I'll write down all the possible rhymes, especially the dirty ones. So then we just shove it all down into the recycling bin at the end.
0: And then send it to CBC. But
1: yes.
0: I want at some point to there to be this girthy, churchy, burpy song that comes
1: girthy,
0: out, released. Emma Lamontagne, fantastic to talk to you. I can't wait to see what you do next. Thanks so much for being here.
1: Oh, thanks for having me. This is great.
0: And you're going to work on the 30, flirty, purdy, dirty, girthy.
1: Yeah, and then I'll label you as a co-writer.
0: Excellent. My big break.

0: Emma LaMontagne. And that conversation that you heard was from back in April. She's performing a free show as part of Ottawa Jazz Fest happening 2 p.m. on Sunday. Second floor of the Rideau Centre, one of the venues that the Jazz Fest is using this year. Doug Hempstead in, taking a look at the roads.
1: Oh, yeah. That's fun.
0: Yeah.
1: See, busy on the westbound 417, heavy there from just after Parkdale all the way out to about Woodruff. There's a collision as well along there, right at Carling, so it's slowest there at Carling. Still busy approaching the Champlain Bridge, even though the collision approaching the Champlain Bridge right at the start of it is clear, but still heavy from Byron all the way to and across the Champlain Bridge. The westbound Kitsibi-Mekan has really improved, though. It's still busy eastbound approaching the Mekan, coming from Westboro Beach. Eastbound 417 is busy as well from Maitland right into almost Parkdale because of lane reductions there. No problems on the eastbound 417 east of downtown or on the 174 going out to and through Orleans. Seems quiet there. Hunt Club Road backed up westbound at Woodruff and a little bit busy eastbound at Prince of Wales. There's construction at Baseline and Green Banks. A little bit ruddy there as well. Alan, I'm back again right after Trevor's newscast.
0: Thanks very much, Doug. You're listening to All in a Day. It's 4:30.
2: This is CBC News. Good afternoon. I'm Trevor Pritchard with the latest from the CBC Ottawa newsroom. Canadians now know the plan for restoring the official residence of the Prime Minister. 24 Sussex Drive has sat empty for years, but today Mark Carney unveiled his vision for fixing up the derelict heritage home, a competition between Canadian firms and a national fundraising campaign. The CBC's Jaden Dill has more on the plan and what people here in Ottawa think about it.
3: 24 Sussex will be built by Canadians for Canadians.
4: After a decade of neglect and deterioration, Prime Minister Mark Carney announced plans to restore 24 Sussex Drive, a nonpartisan campaign led by the Rideau Hall Foundation to fundraise most, if not all, the money to complete the project. Carney says a number of Canadians feel a sense of ownership and responsibility to help develop the residence.
3: This is their house. It's occupied temporarily by whoever is Prime Minister, but it's their house. It's a symbol of the nation, and they want to contribute.
4: Many agreed the Prime Minister should have a respectable place to live, but shared mixed views on how it's funded.
5: Canadians should pay for it, whether we're fundraising for it or whether it comes out of the government coffers.
6: If there are people willing to step up and offer a helping hand in this process, then I think that's Canadian people and the government should be really appreciative of that.
7: It should be funded by the government.
8: Yeah. Our taxpayer dollars could go towards something that's more high priority. Like, you know.
4: Heritage Ottawa is thrilled, says President Catherine Spencer Ross.
9: This heritage building looks like it's going to be saved. I took from the implications of what the Prime Minister said is that the house will be retained and any changes will happen around it and inside.
4: The government says donations will be capped and only come from Canadians and philanthropic organizations. Jaden Dill, CBC News, Ottawa.
2: Police have charged the husband of a woman missing since this winter with her murder. 64-year-old Olga Konnikova was last heard from in January. Today, Ottawa police said they'd arrested her husband, 63-year-old Viktor Konnikov. He faces a single count of first-degree murder. Police say the case is being classified as a femicide. They also say that Konnikova's remains have not yet been found. Police are seeking witnesses to a big crash in Carp last night that injured three teens. Their vehicle struck a tree on Old Carp Road at around 9:30 p.m. The 17-year-old driver suffered life-threatening injuries. Police are asking anyone with information about the crash or who may have caught it on camera to come forward. A city committee has endorsed a school streets pilot that would temporarily close three roadways to cars. It aims to make it easier for students to safely walk or bike to three schools, Hopewell Avenue Public School, Trille des Bois, and Franco Jeunesse. The closures would happen on nearby streets during drop-off and pickup times. The pilot will cost the city nothing since it relies on a partnership with the nonprofit group EnviroCenter. But River Ward Councillor Riley Brockington wonders whether relying on volunteers is such a good idea. He says some schools might have a tougher time finding them than others.
10: There are going to be schools, sorry to stereotype Hopewell, where you're going to have 80 parents with embroidered shirts having elections to see who can be part of this. And then you're going to have schools that qualify for a safe street who have no ability to recruit parents. They're single family run, they're working shifts. They deserve this just as much as every other Hopewell does.
2: Councillors hope the program could come to other schools later, but city staff warned that only some neighborhoods have the right conditions. The pilot still needs final approval from city council. If that happens, it will begin next school year. An Orleans park where a teen was attacked by a coyote earlier this month will partially reopen today. Lalonde Conservation Park was closed on June 9th because there was a den of coyotes in the area. One of the animals had bitten a teenage boy. Today, the paved pathway through the park will reopen. The rest of the park will stay closed for now, but should be open by July 4th. Both city staff and Coyote Watch Canada have been monitoring the den and using deterrent methods to discourage the animals from getting used to humans. One of Canada's last film processing labs is set to close, and filmmakers are hoping public pressure can change that. A petition to save the Montreal lab has already drawn thousands of signatures and support from some of Quebec's best-known directors. Atva Padidor has that story.
11: The Mills Photochemical Lab is the only facility of its kind in Canada, processing 16 and 35 millimeter film for movie makers who continue to shoot on cellulite. Concordia professor and filmmaker Michael Yaroshovsky says it's been central to Quebec cinema for decades.
12: I should note that in the last 20 years, the Cannes Film Festival has selected a film from Quebec, sometimes more than one, and nearly all of those films have been shot on celluloid, and they went through Mel's lab.
11: Yaroshevsky started a petition to save the lab. He says he has the students that dream to make movies with the old school technique.
12: It's not some fringe marginal thing. More and more people want to do this.
11: While most productions now shoot digitally, Yaroshevsky says keeping film alive means preserving another way of movie making.
12: You know, we're not against the future. Or just against an impoverished one.
11: Mel says the closure follows raising operation costs, fewer local production, and a lack of competitive tax incentives to attract foreign shoots. The company is calling on the province to better support Quebec's film industry. CBC News has reached out to the Quebec's Ministry of Culture and Communication for comment, but has not yet received a response. Atefe Padidar, CBC News, Montreal.
2: And in sports news, one of the newest members of the Ottawa Senators spoke to local media for the first time this morning. William Eklund was traded to the team from the San Jose Sharks earlier this week.
13: Hockey in Ottawa, it's a little bigger than it is in North Cal, if you can say that. You know, obviously Canada is big in that sport, and you know, it's pretty cool to play in that place because I heard great things about it and great things about the fans.
2: 23-year-old Eklund is expected to be a top winger on the Sens roster next season. He has 50 goals and 113 assists in 252 NHL games and is under contract until 2029. The Sens have been busy making moves today. They've locked up defenseman Jordan Spence for another four seasons. They've also traded draft picks to Chicago for forward Andrei Burakovsky and to Toronto for goalie Samuel Ersson. And that is the latest from the CBC newsroom. Here's Doug with a look at the roads.
1: You know, every once in a while, something happens to reassure me that my job is not going to be taken by AI. I was Googling, Alan, because I couldn't remember what year Geddy Lee sang the national anthem at the baseball All-Star game. It was 1993, but when I Googled it, you know, you get the AI responses first.
14: Always dangerous. Steer away from them.
1: Yeah. It says, while he didn't sing the anthem, he performed an emotional bass solo.
14: Oh, wow.
1: Yeah. No, he did not.
14: How many people would have just gone, oh, no, it turns out he plays the bass solo.
1: Yeah. Oh, it's awesome.
14: Yeah.
1: For now.
14: It's awesome for now.
1: Westbound 417 is heavy from Parkdale right out to the far side of Woodruff for reals. It's busy eastbound there as well, approaching Maitland all the way into Butte Island Park Drive. Still busy on northbound Island Park Drive from

0: Iron right to the Champlain Bridge. That bridge gets still fairly busy from what, almost halfway across. There was earlier collisions that sort of readied up the bridge and it's starting to get back to normal. The westbound Kitsap-Mekan has gotten back to normal. It's totally fine coming from downtown, approaching the Champlain Bridge, but still a bit busy eastbound coming from Westboro Beach. Let's see, down on the south end, Hunt Club Road has improved as well. Still busy eastbound as you're approaching Prince of Wales and stays busy right across the bridge to Riverside. A little bit busy westbound, briefly at Woodruff, briefly at Greenbank as well. Eastbound 174 has not been a problem this afternoon. Neither is really anything in Gatineau. The eastbound 50 and on north and southbound 5, it all seems quite good. There was an earlier collision, though, which is sort of, looks like there's a closure on the Sir George Tincartier Parkway because of collisions there. Don't bank on going east of Rideau Hall there, really, on Sussex turns into the Sir George Tincartier Parkway, because there's been a collision out there near the Rotcliffe Boathouse, and it looks like there's lane closures there. So I would avoid that at the moment. Alan, I'm back with more in 20 minutes.
1: Thanks very much, Doug. 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All right, so deep down, have you ever looked at your life and thought, this could be a Latin American soap opera. This, my life could be a telenovela. Perhaps you've not thought that, but at the Ottawa Fringe right now, you do have an opportunity to have your life turned into a telenovela as performed by one woman who improvises a new solo telenovela every night. So, Diane Jorge, the woman who performs this on stage every night, not always with Enrique Iglesias' theme song necessarily, but she gets up on stage and creates a new telenovela every night, will be on our show after 5:30 alongside the cast of Belt, who perform a brand new musical every night based on audience prompts. So what we need are some audience prompts for both these people in our last half hour, as they will be creating both telenovelas and musicals. What could possibly go wrong? So I need some adjectives, I need some places, and it can be either actual place names or like locations, whatever you identify a place as being. And I need some occupations, and I need some relations to people. So like, what is your neighbor, your coach, your rival in the motorcycle gang, whatever you want to send. So that's what I need. Adjectives, places, occupations, relations. Adjectives, places, occupations, relations. Send them my way, all in a day at cbc.ca. We'll see what they improv with after 5:30. It is 4:40 here on All in a Day. Chris Edwards joining us from the CBC Business Desk. Hello.
2: Hey, Alan.
1: So another tough day for Chorus. What are they saying now?
2: Chorus reported this morning that they had a net loss of $36 million for their most recent quarter and a 16% drop in overall revenue compared to a year ago. Now, Chorus, which is behind some pretty major TV brands like Showcase and the History Channel and Global News, has been struggling for several years to deal with changing consumer trends. Here's Chorus Finance VP Doug Spence breaking down the issues in this morning's earnings call.
3: Our results were impacted by lower demand for linear TV in the broader advertising market, persistent macroeconomic factors, and election spending in the prior year period. The lower subscription revenue reflects ongoing declines in the traditional linear subscription business, as well as the reduced number of specialty channels in our portfolio compared to the prior year.
2: Right, lower demand for linear TV. In other words, people are cutting cable, and that's still just a really big challenge for a lot of these companies. And just yesterday, another media company, Quebecor, says it wants to buy Chorus and urge the CRTC to reject Chorus's restructuring proposal. But so far, Chorus has rejected the offer.
1: Meanwhile, automotive news, car giant Volkswagen is planning a massive cut, 100,000 jobs. Why so many people being laid off?
2: Well, Volkswagen hasn't commented directly on why they're doing this. They've been a bit coy. I reached out to them myself and haven't heard back. This is actually all exposed earlier this week by a German business magazine. But we do know that Volkswagen is in the midst of a strategic pivot to counter Chinese car brands and had already announced a layoff of 50,000 people by 2030. We also know that Volkswagen's first quarter profit was down 14% this year. And when those results were announced, the company's CEO cited wars, geopolitical tensions, and

0: perhaps most important of all, trade barriers. So 100,000 people is about 15% of Volkswagen's total workforce, but this will only involve ending production at four different car plants in Germany.
1: All right. And finally, we have the first batch of real data on how hotels are faring during the World Cup. Are they winning?
0: No, it's more of a draw, I'll say. This is from the Greater Toronto Hotel Association. So it's only for Toronto, but it likely applies to other World Cup cities. In the first week of the tournament, ending June 13th, overall occupancy for hotels in the GTA actually dropped from the year before, from 83% to 82%. And last week, the drop was even bigger. Occupancy fell from 86% to 72%. And that was when there were some pretty big games in Toronto, like Germany versus Cote d'Ivoire and Ghana versus Panama. So not exactly a huge jump or a big windfall. I spoke to several experts today about this, including Moshe Lander, who said this is an example of what's called the substitution effect, where people who would have come to Toronto for other events in June stayed away.
2: People in City Hall and the legislature are doing is they're saying, look at all of these tourists that are coming and look at all of the spending it's going to bring. True. But look at all of the tourists that they're knocking out of these rooms and look at all of the spending they're not going to bring. They don't have to necessarily cancel out perfectly, but you're only looking at one side of the story. So, of course, then you're going to massively overestimate what you think is going to happen. When you look at both sides of the ledge, you see then that that number is a lot closer to zero than you think.
0: Now, there's still a lot of variables to consider before we determine the World Cup's economic impact. And of course, the games aren't even over yet. Bars and restaurants, for example, are getting a lot more traffic in Toronto during the World Cup, though that might have happened anyways. But before the tournament began, FIFA said it would add an extra $2 billion to Canada's GDP. We'll know in a few months how accurate that was.
1: All right, Chris, thanks very much.
0: Thanks, Alan.
1: That's Chris Edwards at the CBC Business Desk. Here on All in a Day. School is out for most students in Eastern Ontario and Western Quebec. So earlier this afternoon, CBC's Ontario Today was taking calls from students, asking them how they'd grade the school year. Host Amanda Pfeffer and her guests heard from kids all over, including Samuel in Ottawa, who just completed sixth grade.
3: Probably a low one, so I'd say C maybe.
4: A C, really? Okay. Oh, no. It's a pass, but just a pass. Okay, tell me, how did it go?
3: It went fairly well. Our teacher wasn't there for a bit less than half of the year.
4: Really?
3: And all our replacements were okay. We didn't learn too much, but we learned enough. And I feel like cell phones, it was great. Nobody was using their cell phones at school. Last year, I remember there was more and more people using their phones nearing the end of the year. And it was getting to the point where the teacher had to yell. And it was a really nice teacher, but she started yelling because people weren't listening to her. And she actually, like, banned from the whole class.
4: I want to ask you, Samuel, what was it like for you to be with your peers with the phone?
3: It was certainly disappointing because people weren't learning as much. I could clearly see the shock in people's faces when they would get caught with their phones or had a quick test or something. I would try and talk to my friends all the time. They would just go onto their phone immediately and, like, not respond. And even when the teacher would talk to them sometimes, they would be occupied with their phones or something.
4: So that's changed this year. What do you think of that?
3: I think it's really good because I've seen more and more people, like, talking with friends, making more friends and stuff like that.
4: I hope, Samuel, next year is a much better year for you.
3: I hope that too.
4: Let's go next to Navy, who is in... Navy, you're calling from Vancouver.
5: Yeah.
4: What grade did you just finish?
5: Grade 3.
4: So what grade would you give your grade 3 year?
5: An A plus.
4: Did you make any new friends?
5: Yeah.
4: Yeah, who was your best friend?
5: No.

0: Is Nora going to be in grade 4 with you next year?
1: Yeah.
0: Why is having a good friend important?
1: It's important because then you have somebody that has your back all the time, and if you fall, they take you to the office and help you out. And if people are bullying you, then they technically help you out.
0: I have a question. If you're in grade, if you're giving advice to someone in grade 3 and they are, now that you've graduated and they're, and so a new group of children are going into grade 3 and they're worried about making friends, what's your advice?
1: My advice would be, don't be scared. Go ahead and say hi and see if they like you, and then you guys will become best friends.
0: That is the best advice, Nabi. I really appreciate hearing it.
1: Thank you.
0: And thank you for calling. It's so nice to hear from you.
1: You're welcome.
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0: It is 4:49 here on All in a Day. In a world where camera roll reigns supreme, the actual feeling of the glossy texture of a physical photograph has become all too uncommon. A new showcase at SPOW, Ottawa's School of Photographic Arts, is looking to change that and bring photography back to its roots of actual print culture. Colophon features photo books and zines from artists all over the world, one of whom, at least, lives right here in Ottawa. Christine Fitzgerald, photographer whose photo book, Requiem, is part of the showcase. I have a beautiful bound copy in front of me that I'm almost nervous about making a mess of. It's absolutely stunning. It's full of bird eggs and nests, eggs both big and small that belong to extinct series and species in some cases. She is here along with Katie Lydiat, who is curator of Colophon at SPOW, both in studio with me. Hello there.
1: Hi.
0: Christine, this is gorgeous.
1: Thank you.
0: If I just hold up one picture, tell me what I'm looking at here.
1: It's a nest that's over 100 years old.
0: Wow.
1: From the Canadian Museum of Nature.
0: Now, through a photographic eye, though, what am I looking at? Because people would see a nest, but when you know you want to photograph something, what have you captured here on the page as from a photographic
1: eye? Well, I mean, Page has an image of a specimen from either the Canadian Museum of Nature or the Natural History Museum in England, where I did artist residencies. And all those specimens have stories behind them.
0: Yeah.
1: So your question has a really long answer.
0: Well, also, though, what I'm getting a sense of, and even as you go through this is
1: okay,
0: a great, great example,
1: okay.
0: But like the texture that almost seems like I could reach in and touch it. And I would take a guess that if I was looking at this on a screen, I wouldn't feel quite the same sense that I'm about to dive in between the fibers of the strands of this nest, right?
1: Yeah. All the images in the photo book were printed by hand.
0: Wow.
1: Using old techniques, old photographic techniques. The page that you have open right now has, it's a nest of an extinct bird. And the other nest made with rope is from France. Over time, birds started using materials from humans to create their nests.
0: That's not eerie.
1: I just found that they were just beautiful structures.
0: Yeah.
1: But I also, part of my motivation was to kind of rekindle that sense of wonder that we have when we look at, nature.
0: Lydia, I'll ask you as well. I mean, when you're looking at that same picture, what leaps out at you that is different from what if we were looking at the same picture on a screen? Not that Christine's about to send it to me as a text message or a meme, but what is different about this experience, what I'm doing right now, turning through a book of photos?
2: Mm-hmm. Yeah, I'm really happy that we started this conversation in an actual

0: photo book, because I think what this show is really showcasing, and what, you know, as we've just experienced by looking at these images in Christine's book, is there's something so different about feeling the paper between your fingers and being able to flip through. It's a much more intimate way of experiencing artwork, I think.
1: Even the smell.
0: The smell. It's very embodied.
2: And the thing is that photos do have smell, right? Mm-hmm. Like, that is something that I think people forget sometimes in an era that where we're sharing them. And this is nothing about anything being bad about people snapping things quickly on their phone and sending mm-hmm. them off. I get that. But that idea of photos that have been developed, sometimes also the time it would take to develop those photos, and then they would arrive and there would be a certain smell to peeling them apart, and the tactility, I guess, is what I'm getting at for photos. Mm-hmm. Is that something we're missing out on these days, do you think, Lydia? Mm.
0: Yeah, I think so. I think what I'm really seeing as a curator and working with young artists is that there is a major shift back to the tactile, whether mm-hmm. it's, you know, working in a dark room again, or kind of producing photo books themselves again. Like, the return to print culture, which this show really celebrates, is kind of touching on that. Like, I think we live in a time right now where access to exhibitions is quite tricky for young artists, and we're seeing kind of a resurgence of what happened in the 60s and 70s, where artists were making their own zines, multiples, and distributing it themselves. And I think that goes for artists working in the darkroom too, like that return to working with your hands and experiencing more maybe control or thoughtfulness over the objects that
2: I wonder also producing. How much of it is that fight back against, I know we like AI creeps its way into every single interview we do now, but that idea that this really is real. Like, nobody created these nests, unless Christine's really good at AI, but there's nobody sort of fabricated this on the page. So at one point, these were real objects. At another point, an amazing photographer came in and took this picture and developed it, and now it's in our hands. Like, there's something about that shared experience over time of real things having happened and being captured and shared that I think people want again. Christine, is that
3: yeah, fair to say? I think the show that Katie curated at SPOW is really important, because there's photo books from all over the world. I don't know how many there are, like 50 or 60 photo books. But I think photo books are more important than ever, because images are not printed anymore. Yeah. You know, they're rarely printed. And I remember growing up, looking through the albums of my parents, playing with the actual prints. And now our photo book is our cell phone, you know? So I think this show shows the differences, the beauty of photo books that artists have created to tell a story.
2: Yeah.
3: You know, they all have a narrative behind them. And mine tells different stories. In my practice, I print my work, most of my work, by hand in my studio. Because I want people to see the edges of the print. I want them to feel the print. And I want to use different papers to create the photograph. So, and it's all with the aim of for viewers to feel something when they view the image.
2: And versus the idea of having edited out the part that you want and making it a sticker and sending that off to someone, just the element that you need, the idea of actually seeing what is at the edges of the frames. Just lastly, Katie, colophone. Mm-hmm. What does it mean? I have never used this word before.
0: I know, it's a funny word. I had never used it in speaking until now. So the colophon refers to that body of information at the bottom or back of a book, usually, which tells you things about who published it, who designed it, what kind of paper it's printed on, all to varying levels of detail. Some people get into the nitty gritty of typography and the textures of paper, the colors they chose. So it's a bit nerdy, but I

0: I think what we're really nerdy's good. We love that. And I think it's a show as much about photography as it is about graphic design, too. There is a big...
1: Because that idea of that being in a book, this is a particularly gorgeous book, but like that idea of somebody having constructed as well the tactile thing that you're holding in your hand. I hope people get a chance to check this out, guys. Thanks so much for coming
0: today. Thanks for having us.
1: Christine Fitzgerald, photographer based here in Ottawa and creator of one of the books, Requiem, which is in the current showcase at SPOW, the School of Photographic Arts of Ottawa. And Katie Lydiat is the curator for that current showcase called Colophon. Runs until September, and you can check out their website, SPOW, that's SPAO.ca. Doug Hempstead in, taking a look at the roads.
2: Mm-hmm. Well, it's busy on the 417, both directions there, just sort of between Carling and Maitland at the moment, predominantly, but it is busy westbound from Carling right out to about Woodruff. Some collisions to westbound 417, just right after Woodruff, and one on the eastbound 417 between Woodruff and Maitland. The intersection of Baseline and Greenbank is slow because of construction. It's also slow briefly on the southbound 416, just as you're heading down in the Bell's Corners area. Eastbound 417 is fine, so is the 174. All the bridges between Ottawa and Gatineau are better, including the Champlain Bridge. I'm back with more in 5 minutes.
1: 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I'm Alan Neal.
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11: I'm Stephanie Skanderas. Tonight, a plan to restore 24 Sussex Drive. You'll hear about the competition to fix up the Prime Minister's crumbling official residence and who's paying for it. Plus, devastation in Venezuela as rescuers continue to look for people in the rubble caused by two earthquakes. That and more on Your World Tonight.
12: From CBC News, the World This Hour, I'm Martina Fitzgerald. The most famous fixer-upper in the country is going to get a major refresh. Prime Minister Mark Carney has announced plans to refurbish 24 Sussex Drive with a call-out to Canadian firms to submit design ideas. As Tom Perry reports, it will return to being a residence for prime ministers, even though the current one has no plans to move in.
13: Today, our government is acting to renew this building.
14: Prime Minister Mark Carney says the time has come to finally repair and rebuild 24 Sussex Drive.
13: For years, many have agreed that 24 Sussex should be saved, but it was left to language, and so the damage spread. And now it's in critical condition.
14: To save 24 Sussex, the government is launching a design competition. Canadian architects can submit plans, and a winner will be selected by a jury of experts overseen by the Royal Architectural Institute of Canada. To pay for the project, the Rideau Hall Foundation, a charitable organization with ties to the Governor General's office, will launch a national fundraising drive. Donations will be accepted from Canadian citizens, permanent residents, and from philanthropic organizations, but not from corporations, and the list of donors will be made public. Tom Perry, CBC News, Ottawa.
12: BC's Attorney General says the province's Consumer Protection Regulator is investigating complaints against StubHub. Soccer fans say the company canceled their World Cup tickets, often just hours before game time. StubHub blames FIFA's ticketing technology. But industry insiders the CBC spoke with say professional scalpers are known for canceling sales and then reselling tickets for bigger profits or selling tickets they never actually owned. Police in Winnipeg are cracking down on open illegal drug use in public places. Superintendent Brian Milne says in the first 2 days of a 10-day operation, officers have already dealt with 100 cases.
15: What we are not tolerating anymore is open drug use in public areas. This is in response to complaints that have been mounting from the community, I'll say it, for months and months now.
12: Police have confiscated drugs and anyone under the influence was taken for a medical assessment. 25 people have been arrested. Police say the goal is to discourage and reduce open drug use in Winnipeg and disrupt drug trafficking. Former U.S. National Security Advisor John Bolton has pleaded guilty.

0: to illegally retaining classified information. It marks a victory for the U.S. Justice Department in its quest to prosecute President Donald Trump's perceived political enemies. Willie Lowry has more.
1: John Bolton pleaded guilty to one count of unlawfully retaining sensitive national security information. The charge stems from his time as President Donald Trump's national security advisor from 2018 to 2019. The plea agreement is focused on information he is accused of sending to his wife and daughter. U.S. Attorney for Maryland Kelly Hayes says Bolton shared more than 1,000 pages of classified information.
2: He also knew the damage to national security that could be caused by mishandling that sensitive information. Nevertheless, as Mr. Bolton just admitted, he put our national security at grave risk.
1: In court, Bolton told the judge he was sorry. He faces up to 5 years in prison and agreed to pay a $2.2 million fine. Bolton will be sentenced in October. Willie Lowry, CBC News, Washington.
0: The U.S., Israel, and Lebanon have signed a framework agreement to disarm Hezbollah. U.S. Secretary of State Marco Rubio describes it as a first step toward peace amid months of fighting between Israel and Hezbollah militants. The agreement aims to help Lebanon's army secure all areas of the country. Following that, Rubio says Israel would withdraw from all Lebanese territory. That is one of Iran's demands in its own tentative peace deal with the U.S. Hezbollah was not party to the agreement signed today. And that is your world this hour. For CBC News, I'm Martina Fitzgerald.
3: I'm Alan Neal, and this is All in a Day. Coming up, a new vision for the future of 24 Sussex. We'll get local reaction from the group that's been pushing for a reno for years and hear about the complicated politics behind remaking the prime ministerial residence. And after 5:30, I need adjectives, I need occupations, I need places, I need relationships. I need these things in my life. I need you to send me those four things for us to create on air both a musical and a telenovela. Do not worry, I will neither be singing nor performing romantic scenes. The people who are at the Ottawa Fringe who create those plays every night are going to be here. The woman who performs solo novella at the Fringe and the cast who performs the musical improvisational show Belt will be here. Send me what I need to allinaday@cbc.ca. Adjectives, occupations, places, relationships. Adjectives, occupations, places, relationships. allinaday@cbc.ca. That and more coming up on All in a Day. Adjectives, occupations, places, relationships. 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Trevor Pritchard joining us from the CBC Ottawa News Desk.
4: Alan, Ottawa police have made an arrest in what they're calling the city's second femicide of the year. 63-year-old Viktor Konnikov has been charged with first-degree murder in the suspicious disappearance of his wife. Olga Konnikova was last seen in January, and police are still searching for her remains. Reaction is coming in to Prime Minister Mark Carney's plans for 24 Sussex Drive. The derelict home would normally house the country's prime ministers, but it's been empty for years. Now a national fundraising campaign will get underway in the hopes of fixing it up. A new report by Ontario's acting ombudsman says hundreds of parents were unfairly denied payments during the pandemic because the province gave the money to someone else. Barbara Finley says the programs didn't take into consideration that parents might live separately, so whoever applied could get the money without verification that they had custody of their child. And work is set to begin later tonight to repair a damaged overhead wire on LRT Line 1. That's led trains to travel more slowly today between U Ottawa and Herdman stations in the eastbound direction. So far, there's been no word on what caused the damage. Those stories and more, Alan, when I'm back here at 5:30.
3: Thanks very much, Trevor. Doug Hempstead in, taking a look at the roads and the weather.
5: Well, very little change with the weather across the region, apart from in Kingston. Here in Ottawa, it was mainly sunny earlier, and it's clouded over again, partly cloudy at the Ottawa airport. It seems cloudier downtown here. And there's somebody going by with an umbrella, but I think they're just trying to look cool, because it's not actually raining out there. They do look cool. It's 22 degrees here in Ottawa, going down to 15. 40% chance of rain tonight. Kingston, as I mentioned, is quite a change there. It was 21 degrees and lovely earlier. Now it's 18.

with a thunderstorm and rain in Kingston. So, and the overnight low is not much different than the temperature is now. It's 18. Now it's going to go down to 15 with a 40% chance of rain. Cornwall, not much change there at all. It's 23 degrees going down to 14 with a 40% chance of rain. And Belleville and Trenton, 21 there, just like it was last hour. It's cloudy now. So it's cloudier than it was going down to 15. A 40% chance of rain overnight in Quincy West. In Pembroke and Petawawa, 23. That's 1 degree cooler than last hour.

0: There's earlier collision there as well at Island Park. And there's just been another collision on the westbound 417, just about halfway between Maitland and Woodruff. It's just happened. It's actually weird, though, because it gets busy after that collision. So I'm not really sure it's having the usual effect. There's also a collision College Square, maybe even two of them there. There's one on Navajo, like right in between the College Square sort of mall and Algonquin College itself. So it's busy there. And there's also one on northbound Woodruff right at that intersection. So right across from, like right near the overpass, the pedestrian overpass there that joins the Algonquin buildings. So it's at the intersection of northbound Woodruff and Navajo is slow at the moment because of those collisions. The eastbound 417 east of downtown isn't a problem. Neither is the 174. The bridges between Ottawa and Gatineau seem fine. The Kitsibimikan westbound is glorious. A bit busy eastbound as you're approaching the Champlain Bridge, but nothing really serious there. There was an earlier collision, though, on westbound Boulevard des Elementaires. That's new. It's just before you get to the Saint-Joseph roundabout, so it's slow there briefly between the 50 and Saint-Joseph. Alan, I'm back with more in about 20 minutes.
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0: 510 here on All in a Day. It's been sitting empty for more than a decade, abandoned as the official Ottawa residence of the Prime Minister back in 2015. But things might be looking up for the future of 24 Sussex Drive. Today, Mark Carney announced his government is launching a design competition and fundraising campaign to restore the crumbling building.
1: The list of donors will be public. There will be a limit. The limit will be, well, the Rideau Hall Foundation will make the final. We'll make this public, but the thinking is the limit would be 10% of the overall amount raised or a specific cap. Individuals and philanthropic organizations, no corporate donations. The way the process is designed is we have the Rideau Hall Foundation overseeing the fundraising. No influence at all on the decisions. Decisions made by the experts in terms of what is the right design that balances all those various factors.
0: For more on the story, reach Alex Marland, who is the Jaroslawski Chair in Trust and Political Leadership at Acadia University. Hi, Alex.
2: Hi there.
0: So when you hear about how Mark Carney has launched this today, what's going through your mind? Is this being set up in a way that makes sense?
2: I think it's really smart. I mean, I think the reality is that a lot of what he's doing reflects where we are as a nation with our comfort levels with money going towards a prime minister's residence. I think that Mark Carney is very much taking a process that is in contrast with how the president of the United States is handling renovations to and changes to the White House. And so ultimately, I think that this is really a reflection of who we are as Canadians and the fact that 24 Sussex Drive is a bit of a political football.
0: Why is it that political football? Because there are going to be people who argue and say, you know, we're going to be talking to someone in just a moment whose group has been campaigning for renovations like this to happen for quite some time. But what's the other side of that? Why would people be saying we shouldn't be spending money on this residence?
2: You know, I think it's a good question. I mean, one of the things is it's not a public residence, even though it's in the public interest to have a residence that has proper security for a prime minister to meet their needs to govern as the head of a country in the G7. But I think the challenge is that Canadians just have never been comfortable about the idea of public funds going to support prime ministers. And so there's been controversy in the past about Pierre Trudeau putting a swimming pool in there. There was controversy about Brian Mulroney and the furniture, and obviously Justin Trudeau decided not to go in there because there probably would have been all sorts of concerns about money being spent on it then. I think in this case with Mark Carney, the reality is if he had said, listen, we're going to put a lot of government money into this, all sorts of people would have turned around and said, well, wait a second now, you are letting go all sorts of public servants or losing positions through attrition. And you're saying the government has to get smaller in certain areas, and yet you're putting millions of dollars into 24 Sussex Drive. So politically, this is why he's taking the approach he is.

0: I mean, is our, I know obviously when we compare it to other G7s, are we the only one who has this kind of problem with renovations for a leader's residence?
1: Well, I study Canadian politics, and I can say that this is, something that very much is very common for us. I can't put it in context with everywhere else other than say, look what's happening in the U.S. or the fact that over in Britain, it's very common to have somebody in 10 Downing Street and we don't hear all these sorts of things. It just sort of gets taken care of. And, for me, one thing that's really missing from the media coverage, and maybe the government is doing this on purpose, but it's the security considerations. I mean, we live in a world now where it's just not possible to have, a lot of people, obviously, a lot of your listeners will have seen 24 Sussex Drive and, kind of marvel at how close it is to the road. I was recently at the House of Commons and did a tour of all the renovations going on there. And they were telling us how, security is really top of mind. And you constantly have this tension between the need for security and a balance of democracy. And the same thing to some extent is going to happen with 24 Sussex Drive. I mean, you're not going to have a prime minister's residence that's going to be gated behind, big walls. So they have to think about how they can make this place secure.
0: How bad a situation is it right now? Because I think back to, I remember political cartoons in The Citizen where, the roof was caving in and the rain was coming down and they were holding up the umbrella. And I'm trying to remember even who was prime minister at that point. What stage is it at now?
1: I miss the Ottawa Citizen a lot. I used to deliver it when I lived in Ottawa. I think the reality is that when we hear some of the news stories, there's photographs that have come out, and you can see that they've got a lot of they're taking a lot of it apart and they're cataloging parts of it. The same thing they're doing in the House of Commons to be able to put it back in the exact same place where they removed it from the building. But there's also, over time, there's been discussion about how there's been rodent infestations, there's asbestos. And look, anybody who's a homeowner or for that matter, a renter, I mean, you know that if you have a leak or if you have any sort of mold or anything like that, all of a sudden, if you don't deal with it, it gets worse and worse and the expenses climb and climb.
0: Mark Carney says the winner of the design competition is going to be announced by Canada Day next year, 2027. This idea of the national competition, what still has to be, for lack of a better term, gotten right when you're running something like this from a PR perspective, from a political perspective, what do they have to ensure doesn't happen?
1: Well, I suppose, they need to decide to what extent do they want this to be a national conversation. So as soon as I heard about the fact that there's a competition like this, it made me think of the early 1960s, how there was a big public conversation and a competition about designing the Canadian flag that we ended up adopting in 1965. This isn't quite as extensive as that, but it does, kind of suggest that they're going to be open to ideas. And as you heard from Mr. Carney in the preamble there, really open to trying to figure out a way forward that involves expertise that is not just about politicians making decisions that are then presented to us as a fait accompli.
0: You have Pierre Poilievre saying right now that he doesn't think about 24 Sussex at all, and that at a time when people are struggling to afford a place to live, 24 Sussex should be the last thing on his mind, on our mind, should be the last thing on our mind. How do you counter that from, again, political PR perspective, if you're trying to make the case that this is something to pay attention to?
1: Well, I think it makes a lot of sense for Mr. Poilievre to say that because that's consistent with a lot of the messaging he's had over time. It's also consistent with, in many respects, I think back to Preston Manning as leader of the Reform Party, who was talking about Stornoway, the official opposition residence, being turned into a bingo hall. I mean, the whole point is that there are people who are very concerned about the spending of money who will not want to see funds put into this. But I think one key actor here for me is Stephen Harper. Former Prime Minister Stephen Harper carries a lot of weight in the Conservative Party, and his involvement going forward in this, along with Jean Chrétien, will really, I think, for a lot of people say, listen, when he believes that this is something that needs to be dealt with, a lot of people will pay attention to that.
0: Alex Marlin, thanks for your time today.
1: My pleasure.
0: That's Alex Marlin, the Jaroslawski Chair in Trust and Political Leadership at Acadia University. Of course, there is a lot of political reaction to the plan for 24 Sussex. In this city, it is also a local landmark. CBC's Jaden Dill went out today to get reaction on the streets.
2: Are you familiar with 24 Sussex?
3: Yes, so that's, I believe, the official residence of the Prime Minister.
2: Yeah, are you familiar with the state it's in?
3: I'm not familiar with that.
4: Yes, haven't lived there personally, but I hear that it's a bit run down.
2: Yeah, I was aware. So I heard that, I believe, Prime Minister Trudeau, he was staying in Rideau Cottage, if I'm not mistaken. So, I think it's important to kind of to get it fixed up and have the Prime Minister in an official residence.
5: So, I mean, it's been unlivable for the last 10 years. Today, Mark Carney announced plans to redevelop that through a different approach. But what do you think about that? Do you think it's a good idea to redevelop 24 Sussex?
3: I mean, to make it into a livable condition, I think that would be ideal. But obviously looking at, like, is it a cost-effective option? Is it sustainable? And, like, how much is it costing, essentially?
4: I don't see an issue with it. If it's not livable, if there is rats or asbestos or anything along those lines, then it should be refurbished.
2: Yeah, I know it's been challenging to kind of get things redeveloped. And in some of the buildings here, I know we've been working on the center block for a while here. I know a few of the other buildings need renovations also, but again, like, it's the history of our country. I think we got to preserve it as much as we can. And if they're able to fix it up and do that, something that's cost effective to taxpayers, then I think it makes a lot of sense.
5: What do you think about this, like, the crowd, sort of like a crowdfunding approach where it's not the government paying for it. It's not quite taxpayers, but it's almost like, you know, we're going to fundraise. We're going to put someone in charge to oversee fundraising this initiative. What are your thoughts on that?
3: Yeah, I think there's like two sides. I think ideally funding it through that approach would be ideal rather than spending taxpayers' money. Because personally, I feel like in this country, there's definitely some areas for improvement. So, like, our taxpayer dollars could go towards, you know, something that's more high priority, like, you know, developing infrastructure and healthcare, for instance.
4: If it's fundraising inside of Canada, that's cool. If it's fundraising outside of Canada, then there are a couple questions that come up, right? Mm-hmm. But it could be a good opportunity for it to be executed without taxpayer money.
2: If there are people willing to step up and offer a helping hand in this process, and I think that's the Canadian people and the government should be really appreciative of that, yeah.
0: People downtown in Ottawa today talking to CBC's Jaden Dill about today's announcement on 24 Sussex. With me now in studio, President of Heritage Ottawa, Catherine Spencer-Ross. Her group has been advocating for a plan to maintain the Prime Minister's official residence since 2019. She's with me now. Hi there.
6: Hi.
0: Was this the plan you'd hoped for?
6: We still have questions,
0: okay.
6: But we're thrilled that there has been a move to, first of all, to make an announcement, and we think that the building is going to be preserved. It's not entirely clear, or to what extent it might be preserved.
0: I was trying to figure that out, Parson, because it could be that a design comes back that they say, in our version, we raise it to the ground and rebuild it. Sorry, I mean, I don't know that that is a possibility.
6: No. It is, from what I've heard. So there's been nothing very precise that says we are going to. Now, the Prime Minister has used the word restore.
0: Yes.
6: So
0: restore could be after we tear it down.
6: Well, no, it's probably, I mean, I would see probably, maybe the worst case scenario would be it would become a case of facadism, that they would keep elements of the existing building, and then some architect's going to go wild with whatever else they think it might need. But, you know, there are things we don't know. I mean, I don't know if they figured out, if the government has figured out exactly what is needed for that in that building. So what is it supposed to house? Is it simply a residence? Is it going to be resident with some offices? Is it going to be a residence where the Prime Minister could have a cabinet meeting, so you have to have a certain amount of space? Are we going to have state dinners there, or can they happen across the street at Rideau Hall? There are lots of unknowns, so I'm not quite sure how they get from today's announcement to an announcement in 1 year and 1 week for people to have designed something, because you have to. An architect is going to need some parameters.
0: Mm-hmm.
6: So,
0: if they said it is going to be tearing down to the ground and starting from scratch, what would Heritage Ottawa's reaction be? What would your reaction be?
6: Well, we'd be very unhappy. I guess we'd use it as Canada's prime example of demolition by neglect, which is something we're very familiar with in the city here in Ottawa, and I expect around the, across the country too. The successive prime ministers did not do what they were supposed to

0: do. They were stewards of that building. A prime minister doesn't own that building. It is not his or hers to do anything with. It belongs to the people of Canada. It doesn't belong to a political party. So each time a prime minister didn't want the optics of being seen to be doing something with that house, what it was doing was deferring maintenance. And you know as well as I do that if you don't undertake the maintenance for your house, it's going to cost more in the long run. And that's what's going to happen in this case. So the NCC has gone in. They've done their due diligence. They've cleaned up the place. It's a clean slate, like a blank slate. So as an architect, it would be just dynamite to go in there and figure out what to do. What they're going to do with the outside, I'm a little concerned, but
1: I will wait and see. Talk to me about concerns. What would you hate to see happen? I mean, aside, okay, I've given a worst case scenario. Let's bring in the wrecking ball and we start from the ground up. And I want to advise everyone that this is not what I've heard is going to happen. But what's an element that you would dread them taking down, or that an aspect of it that you hope doesn't happen?
0: It could be, there's sort of two scenarios, I guess. One would be that they would not take down the building, but they would remove a lot of elements. They would just leave a couple of walls, and then they would do something very modern around it. The other one is...
1: What would be bad about that?
0: Well, you lose the historical significance of the structure. Hmm. And I'm not just talking from an architectural perspective. It was... went through its second major renovation in, but you know, sort of 1949, 1950, before Louis Celeron moved in 1951. So it doesn't look like it did at the beginning of the 20th century. It certainly doesn't look like it did in 1868 when it was built. So it's evolved. So it is a classified building because of its historical significance as well as its architectural significance. And once you start messing around with the architecture, then some of that significance could be deemed to be diminished.
1: Can you talk to me about that in just for a moment, that idea of the significance being diminished? Because everybody, obviously, anybody who owns a home knows they change it, they renovate it, they make it safer, they shift things around. What is important about holding on to some of the elements that you're talking about, the significance that could be in walls, in structure, in architectural elements?
0: So maybe it's if walls could talk. Mm-hmm. It's that building has seen a lot of history over the past 75 years or so. The building is part of that history. And once you start paring away at it, it becomes much less tangible, I would say. I certainly think that buildings evolve. This one evolved from what it was when it started. So we can look forward to some architectural projects, proposals coming through that might enhance the look of the building, enhance elements of it. I think the other thing, I said there were sort of two scenarios. The other one is if it was deemed that there was supposed to be much more space, and that in a good way, you can put on an addition or you can build a separate structure that, you know, they're sympathetic or complementary to the existing structure. Hmm. Not identical, but something that works with it. Something modern, but works with the older stuff. What would be unfortunate if something that had nothing to do with the landscape, a square box, a white square box was just plunked there, having nothing to do with the gray limestone, having nothing to do with the green landscaping or the cliffs that are below the house, something that just didn't fit. That would be most unfortunate.
1: How confident are you that the money is going to come through, that this is going to be seen through the way, with the resources that would be required to do it properly, for lack of a better term?
0: I'm confident that Canadians will step up. I don't know how much any of this is going to cost. Uh-huh. So I don't know how much Canadians are perhaps willing to, as individuals, put forward. I guess what I would like is some assurances from the government that the shortfall, whatever it is, will be covered by the government. It is, after all, the government's responsibility to have looked after it for the last 75 years. And if they haven't, well, perhaps now they have to start paying for it.
1: Catherine Spencer.

0: Spencer-Ross. Thanks for being here.
1: Thanks so much.
0: That's Catherine Spencer-Ross, president of Heritage Ottawa. The group has been pushing for a plan to fix 24 Sussex since 2019. What do you think could be done, should be done? What could you see in the way of revamping 24 Sussex? All in a day at cbc.ca. Doug Hempstead back in, taking a look at the roads.
2: Mm-hmm. Well, you know, it's busy on Northbound Island Park Drive from the 417 right to the Champlain Bridge. Also busy on the eastbound 417 from Maitland right into about Island Park. Westbound 417 busy from Maitland to Woodruff there. Earlier collision on northbound Woodruff right near Algonquin College. Still an issue there. Slightly busy as a result. Quite slow, actually, at the intersection of Baseline and Greenbank because of construction. Earlier collision as well on westbound Baseline, just as you're approaching about halfway between Maribel and Clyde there. So right into the Walmart. Slow. Also busy because of construction in Billings Bridge. So southbound and northbound Riverside Drive converging on Bank Street. Alan, I'm back with more right after Trevor's newscast.
0: Thanks very much, Doug. Weather-wise, tonight we're looking at 20 degrees right now, the wind chill. Humidex is at 26. Tonight, a low of 15 and risk of a thunderstorm. Saturday, 30% chance of showers in the afternoon and risk of a thunderstorm as well. High of 27 and the Humidex 31 tomorrow and UV index tomorrow 8 or very high. 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
3: This is CBC News. Good afternoon, I'm Trevor Pritchard with the latest from the CBC Ottawa newsroom. Ottawa police have laid a murder charge against the husband of a woman missing for several months. 64-year-old Olga Konnikova was last heard from in January. Today, police said they'd arrested her husband, 63-year-old Viktor Konnikov. He faces a single count of first-degree murder. Police say the case is being classified as a femicide. They also say that Konnikova's remains have not yet been found. Konnikov was said to appear in court today. The future is now a little more clear for one of Ottawa's most famous addresses. Mark Carney has announced a national fundraising campaign for the refurbishment of the Prime Minister's official residence at 24 Sussex Drive. The deteriorating mansion in New Edinburgh has been at the center of debate for years due to the cost of restoring it, when the NCC puts at nearly $40 million. The house has now been sitting vacant for more than a decade. On the streets of Ottawa today, people had this to say about plans for the house.
4: Personally, that's, I think, a more positive news, because rather than just spending all that money on fixing a house, we could use that money for more urgent priorities in this country, in my opinion.
5: I think the public should fund it, because it's the Prime Minister's residence. He's staying on a cottage, quote-unquote cottage, on the Governor General's residence. That's not a permanent solution.
6: Canadians should pay for it, whether we're fundraising for it or whether it comes out of the government coffers.
3: Carney says there will be a limit on donations. The list of donors will also be made public to ensure transparency in the project. OC Transpo says work will begin tonight to repair a damaged overhead wire on LRT Line 1. The damage was spotted last night during inspections. As a result, eastbound trains have been moving slower than usual today between New Ottawa and Herdman stations. The LRT's overhead catenary system uses hanging wires to feed electric current that power the trains. Crews will begin repairs once service on the line ends for the day. OC Transpo has not publicly said what caused the damage. Ontario's acting ombudsman has found that the Ministry of Education unfairly denied funds to some parents or guardians during the COVID-19 pandemic. Her report says the money wasn't handed out because sometimes someone else had claimed it, like an ex-spouse who didn't have custody of a child. Michelle Song has the story.
7: There was insufficient planning, certainly insufficient resources.
8: Acting Ombudsman of Ontario Barbara Finlay says the province failed to properly plan five payment programs from 2020 to 2023, which were meant to support children during major school disruptions like the pandemic. $2 billion in public funds were dispersed, but Finlay says the Ministry of Education failed to consider varying family dynamics like single-parent households.
7: They did not set the program up to deal with these situations of which parents should be entitled to the money, or how are they going to verify custody and access situations.
8: The ombudsman's report provided 14 recommendations, which the ministry accepted. But some parents say these types of programs shouldn't happen again. Farheen Mahmood is with the TDSB Parent Involvement Advisory Committee.
9: I don't think you should ever throw money at a problem the way they did multiple times. I think you should invest in institutions, right?
8: The ministry says it has made record investments to help students recover.

0: recover from the impacts of the pandemic, and it will continue to invest in student achievement. Michelle Song, CBC News, Toronto.
1: Two U.S. residents face more than 50 charges each after being allegedly caught with guns and drugs at the Canadian border. The Canada Border Services Agency says the pair were stopped late last month at the Lansdowne border crossing east of Kingston. They were driving a motorhome and towing a pickup truck. The agency says they told border guards they made a wrong turn and then admitted they did have a firearm in the motorhome. When officers searched it, they found 8 firearms, 1,500 rounds of ammunition, plus cocaine, cannabis, and psilocybin. The pair were taken into custody. The charges against them include 12 counts each of smuggling. The town of Perth has broken ground on a major expansion to its wastewater lagoon. Numerous dignitaries, including council members and the local MPP, celebrated the milestone earlier today. The goal is to expand wastewater treatment capacity to cover more than 10,000 people. That should support thousands of future housing builds in Perth. The work in the lagoon is expected to last until the fall of 2027. And well into the hockey off-season, Ottawa's professional teams are still busy making moves. The Ottawa Charge and the Ottawa Senators are both reshaping their rosters ahead of next season. CBC's David Fraser has more.
2: I'm just really excited to join that group.
3: The Ottawa Senators welcoming William Eklund to the city. The 23-year-old traded to the team this offseason from the San Jose Sharks for the first time earlier today, speaking to media in the city.
2: You know, I only heard great things about the city and everything around it, so me is excited for the opportunity.
3: The Sens hold several picks in the NHL entry draft starting later tonight. They also locked up defenseman Jordan Spence on Friday. The Ottawa Charge losing key players, including captain Brianne Jenner, an expansion draft forcing a reworking of the roster. General manager Mike Hirschfeld.
4: I call it reset and reload. Like, that's, we really believe these players are, again, they're entering their primes of their careers. They've had experience in this league. And we think, you know, we think that's the best path forward for us. We think we're going to be very competitive this year.
3: Players who went to the finals in the past two seasons are returning to the Charge. The team picking up 6 more in the PWHL draft. Months away from puck drop, both teams staying active. David Fraser, CBC News, Ottawa.
1: And that is the latest from the CBC Ottawa newsroom. Now over to Doug with a look at the roads.
5: Mm-hmm. Well, it's busy on the eastbound 417, courtesy of two things. One, lane reductions going through Parkdale. That right lane is closed. And also, there's a collision eastbound, just right around Island Park Drive. So it's slow there at times. From just east of Maitland in through Carling, and then again briefly busy around Parkdale. The westbound 417 is busy just with afternoon traffic trying to get out of downtown and go to the west end. It's busy there from Maitland to Wood. But otherwise, things are looking fairly dandy. There was an earlier collision on westbound Baseline, still causing slowdowns there in and around the Walmart. So between Merivale and Clyde, right through there, it's slow at the moment. Also seeing it quite backed up both directions on Riverside Drive, converging on Billings Bridge. So Bank Street, southbound Riverside is slow there. Northbound Riverside is slow from Bronson all the way up to Billings Bridge. So problems there persist because of construction. There's also quite a slowdown on northbound Bronson, just north of Colonel By there as well, coming like in the western part of the Glebe, where they've been doing a shave and pave operation. Alan, I'm back with more in 20 minutes.
6: 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Tonight, over at Confederation Park, as part of Jazz Fest, Willow is going to be performing. Willow Smith, now in her 20s. If people haven't had a chance to hear the most recent musical efforts by her, I encourage you to check this out. This is a taste of what she is now creating and probably what you'll get a chance to hear tonight at Jazz Fest.

0: Willow is going to be performing as part of Ottawa Jazz Fest tonight. You're listening to that. Her show is on at 9, by the way. 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So anybody who's worked in theater knows sometimes when you're workshopping a show, it goes through some changes from night to night. But when Diane Jorge did her Fringe show, Solavera, it went from one night at the Ottawa Fringe where she was playing a man in a fist fight with a horse to another night where she was tracking down a gang of bicycle thieves only to discover one of them is a long-lost brother of one of the other characters, to a night where she was staging a battle with beach balls. It's tough to top those kind of transitions in dramatic performance. Then again, the cast of the play Belt has seen their play go through some changes at the Ottawa Fringe. They were telling the story of a queen on the moon who was nearly dethroned by her ambitious, equally lunar younger sister, to a play about 12 roommates who take on an evil landlord as he tries to stop one from moving to Australia. Again, I say this is range. And you may be thinking why a playwright would have to so radically shift a play over time. It's because both these productions are different every night. In Diane's case, she creates a solo telenovela for the show Solavera, a solo Latin American soap opera on the spot based on what the audience tells her. And in the case of Belt, they create a musical based on the audience's prompts. Diane Jorge, creator of Solavera, is with me now, as is the cast of Belt, Laura Jurensky and Joshua Mayo, along with, at the piano, as you can hear, musician David Tosh. He can't wait to get going. Hey, he's just like, he's ready. He's scoring all the time.
1: Should have seen him in the lobby. He was playing spoons.
0: Just along the security guard desk.
1: Yeah, just playing spoons on the desk.

0: classic. A Queen on the Moon? How did we get to A Queen on the Moon? Like, what was the audience prompt that got you there?
1: Our title for that night was Love on the Moon.
2: Yeah, our adjective was loving.
1: Yes.
2: And our location was the moon.
0: And that's how you end up being a queen on the moon.
2: Yeah.
1: I stepped out and I sat down and I had a little tiara and I was like, great, I'm feeling queen-like. I'm gonna be a saddle queen.
0: I'm gonna be a queen
1: on the
0: moon.
1: Kind of where I went.
0: Yeah. Diane, how do you end up with a man in a fist fight with a horse?
3: It's a very logical explanation. One of the people loves horse riding, and the person that I made the villain does not think that horse riding is a sport.
0: Like, that's somebody told you on stage.
3: Yeah,
0: they had a relationship with, they said, because that's what happens. You pull somebody up and you say,
3: correct.
0: Can I tell me about somebody you don't like?
3: Correct.
0: They said, I don't like the person who doesn't like horses?
3: Correct.
0: So, of course, the villain gets in a fist fight with a horse.
3: Yes, exactly.
0: That's a lot of hoof action, though, isn't it?
3: Yeah, a lot of, like, for those of you who can't see me, I just literally pretended
0: she
3: was a horse.
0: She lifted her hooves, yes. Did you play the horse and the man?
3: I sure did. I have range.
2: They had, like, punching sound effects going back and forth.
0: Have you had a horse in a belt show yet?
2: We've had a lot of animals.
0: I like how you look at each other uncertain. Like, it's like, have we been a horse?
2: We've been so many animals. Surely
1: it's
2: we
1: so
2: must
1: plausible.
2: Have been horses. We had like a 3-show run at one point where we kept being animals who were involved in various political opportunities, but I'm not sure if we've specifically done horses.
0: I'm curious to see what that means. Okay, let's try this, shall we? Let's see what we get. So listeners have been sending in occupations and adjectives and all kinds of things. So I'm going to go with, let's see, Angela sent in. Can I give you an adjective and an occupation for your first musical number? Okay, this will be the effervescent funeral director.
2: Amazing.
0: Can you give us the 1-minute musical opening number for the effervescent funeral director?
2: Absolutely. The bodies are cold. The bodies are cold. The bodies are cold, but it's hot in here.

0: So hot.
1: Come on in. Don't be shy. I've got drinks to try. You can come in my house and see a corpse. I've got a few. I've got one for you. I just want to be a good host.

0: Oh my gosh, that was quite remarkable. So that would be the opening number for the effervescent funeral director. Okay, so in your case, yes. Somebody would come up on stage and they would say somebody they had a problem with. Right. So I'm going to see, there's someone here, Alex, who has suggested the mother's best friend's cousin's nephew is the person.
1: I need a diagram for that. Do we have some red string?
2: Family friend.
0: They apparently have conflict over a ping pong tournament.
1: Oh, that person sounds awful already.
0: All right. Where would we begin?
1: We are in the rec center for this episode of Ping Pong de Amor. Ping Pong of Love. Enters. What was the name of the person that gave the suggestion?
0: Alex.
1: Alex, and they named the other person, right?
0: They didn't, but elsewhere they used the word Linear. Could that be the name?
1: Of course. Linear is a very telenovela name. Linear. I cannot believe you are here.
3: Oh. Yes. By the way, I moved chairs. I forget. This is an audio medium.
0: She did. She shifted around to the other side of the microphone, but changed her voice as she did it. Okay.
3: Yes, I am here. And it can only be one rec council ping pong champion.
1: No. There could be more than one. We could share the ground.
3: No. It is to the death.
2: Oh, no.
0: Wait, to the

0: Why you hit me in the face with a ping pong ball? Because I have to tell you something. If I don't win this ping pong tournament, then I owe the mafia $10 million.
1: How?
0: Oh, no. Not the mafia. I have something to confess to you. Linear. I am a part of the ping pong Ottawa mafia. It's been you the whole time. It's been me the whole time. Ugh. But you were gonna make me lose and then make me give $10 million? Of course. That makes perfect sense in my head.
2: All right, now this. First of all, awesome. I have very clear visions of both Alex and Linear. As at this ping pong tournament. Yeah. We're pausing there because I'm switching channels from the telenovela back to the musical.
3: Here we go.
2: Where James Smith says there should be a character who's an irritable garbage man.
4: Of course.
2: With a mother-in-law that is somehow tied to this funeral director.
1: Sure.
2: So could that song come up now?
1: Mm-hmm. Oh, yeah, absolutely. Mm-hmm.
2: The confident nodding is an art form in itself. Go ahead.
4: We're lucky that we trust each other.
5: Welcome. Come on in. A Fanta.
4: Yes,
5: Canada
4: please.
5: Dry.
4: Oh, of course.
5: Yes, we have a variety of drinks here.
4: You know... I don't...

0: I just want to get it right for you.
1: I love you, hon.
2: Wow. Okay. I thought for a moment the corpse was coming out of the coffin. I understand they were planning ahead. Okay, yeah. I understand that.
3: Yeah, less severe for the CBC.
2: That would have been a telenovela version of that. The corpse would have come back alive.
3: I'm alive this whole time.
0: My real mother-in-law's listening.
2: And I want to say
0: I'd like to keep you alive, please.
2: I thank you all for showcasing a small amount. And oh my gosh, like the musical talent of David Tosh over there. Yes, that was David. Very impressive. Yes. So Solavera plays tomorrow at 10 and Sunday at 3 at the Ottawa Fringe Festival.
3: Yes.
2: And Belt plays tonight at 10 and tomorrow at 3. Thank you all so much for being
0: Thank
2: here
0: you.
2: Today.
3: Thank you so Thank much. You.
2: So check it out. You can check out the full Fringe Festival schedule over at the Ottawa Fringe website. I will mention that last night we also did a bit of improvisation at the Fringe. As part of the All in a Day book club, we were talking about Cahiso Deseo Malope's book, We Inherit the Fire, at the Ottawa Fringe Festival in Club Saw. And at the end, I just want people to hear this. We brought up four Fringe artists who were there at the show. And I want to emphasize, this was complete, like they had not rehearsed. They had not met. In fact, one, Tantizo Joy, came in right after she had finished another show. She like ran down and ran into Club Saw to do an improvised reading performance of some of the book We Inherit the Fire. So on stage, you're going to hear Tamisha Harris, who's this powerhouse singer who's in Cabaret of Legends at the Fringe, Tandizo Joy, whose one-woman show A Little Death is on right now, Kandalee Habonimama, who's in Umugusha right now, and from the tap dancing show Neo Soul Ties, Victoria Miller. We had a mic on stage. They gathered round, one mic for the tap dance shoes, as they performed some of We Inherit the Fire. Ladies and gentlemen, we don't know how this is going to go. Some kind of performance of We Inherit the Fire.
4: The day Umama died, the skies opened and torrential rains came down.

There was thunder so loud it sounded like walls would break. It was the bellowing of the eldest mother departing, the sound of our ancestors' cries of a great welcome. From the next world. For days, my grandmother and great aunts had sat in a circle surrounding her as they prayed.

I've never heard my mother's singing voice before. It is so powerful that you can't help but cry when she sings. It sounds like she's from another place. Like she's speaking a language from the spirit world. As with all our family matriarchs before her, Umama stopped speaking for 10 days before she crossed over, greeting those calling her, my grandmother told me. It's a very sacred time and must be treated with great respect. She won't speak to us again now. She's been called and seen on the other side. She's merely giving us time to let her go. It was only us in the house those days, me and my sisters, our mother and the mothers of prayer. When our mothers sang, they harmonized, but she was always the leader in song while they guided prayer. And it was in those days that they called her May, because she was named after their mother, and this, I think, was all part of the letting go.

0: Kisa, what was going through your mind watching that happen?
1: You really made me cry. It was embarrassing because I had to turn away from the audience. It was really incredibly moving, and I didn't think I had written it. It felt like you had written it, so I was like very admiring. This is gorgeous.
0: Who wrote this? It's amazing. Yes.
2: Just one of the amazing moments from last night's All in a Day book club. It was a fantastic evening, but that moment, I have to say, was a huge thank you to the women who got up and just went with that performance. So go see their fringe shows. Tamisha Harris's show, Cabaret of Legends, Tandizo's show, A Little Death, Candelie's show, Umugisha, and the tap dancing show, Neo Soul Ties. Victoria Miller was on there on stage with her tap dance shoes last night. If you get a chance, go to the fringe and support these artists and go see the plays they're involved with. We'll be featuring more, though, from the All in a Day Book Club with Cahiso Liceo Malope talking about We Inherit the Fire in the weeks to come here on All in a Day. Doug Hempstead back in, taking a look at the roads.
3: It's a very different kind of book club you've got there.
2: It's a fun one, I would say. You never know, every week, every time. I'm like, what's going to happen this time? And that one was great. That was phenomenal.
3: Eastbound 417 busy from Carling into about Island Park Drive. Otherwise, things are moving quite well.

drive with good reason. Inside, walls and ceilings are stripped to the studs. On the floors, bait traps guard against scurrying rodents. On one wall, a sign warns visitors to be wary of asbestos. So

Good evening, it's 6:28. I'm Trevor Pritchard with the latest from the CBC Ottawa newsroom. Some local heritage advocates are lauding the Prime Minister's plan for 24 Sussex Drive. Mark Carney has announced a national fundraising campaign to refurbish the historic home that's meant to house Canada's Prime Ministers. The derelict property in New Edinburgh has sat empty for roughly a decade. Ottawa police are seeking witnesses to a serious crash last night in Carp. Three teens were taken to hospital after their vehicle collided with a tree on Old Carp Road. The 17-year-old driver suffered life-threatening injuries. And the Ottawa Senators have made a flurry of moves today ahead of tonight's NHL entry draft. The team announced they've locked up defenseman Jordan Spence for another four seasons. They've also traded draft picks to Chicago for forward Andre Burakovsky and to Toronto for goalie Samuel Arison. More news at 7 here on CBC Radio 1. 91.5 FM in Ottawa. News anytime. Check out our website. And here's the weather forecast for Ottawa. Partly cloudy tonight with a 40% chance of some early evening showers. Also a risk of a thunderstorm tonight. The low is 15.

0: Health officials have been battling the outbreak of a rare Ebola strain for months. The Canadian government maintains the risk for Canada is low. And that is your world this hour. For CBC News, I'm Martina Fitzgerald.
1: And here's the weather forecast for Ottawa. Partly cloudy tonight with a 40% chance of some early evening showers. Also a risk of a thunderstorm tonight. The low is 15. Tomorrow, increasing cloudiness in the morning, then a chance of showers in the afternoon. Also a risk of an afternoon thunderstorm tomorrow. The high is 27, humidex 31, UV index 8 or very high. Partly cloudy Saturday night with a chance of some early evening showers. Again, a risk of a thunderstorm. Low tomorrow of 14. And then sunshine on Sunday. The high is 29.
2: Hello again and welcome back. I'm Neil Kirksall.
3: And I'm Chris Howden. This is As It Happens, the Friday edition, part two. Coming up.
2: Family ties. As a Métis child adopted by Mennonite parents in the 80s, Brittany Penner's family life was complicated, but she eventually began to see herself as a survivor of the 60s scoop.
3: In honor of National Indigenous Peoples Month, we'll revisit Nina's conversation with Dr. Penner about her arresting memoir, Children Like Us.
2: And ruffling some feathers, Merritt, British Columbia has become the latest city to ban pigeon raising over concern for the birds' welfare, but also to stop competitors from peeping into people's backyards. Stay tuned.

The sound of basketball fans cheering for Marina Mabry last night, and they had a lot to cheer about. The Toronto Temple guard didn't just lead her team to a win over the Los Angeles Sparks. She also matched the WNBA single-game scoring record of 53 points, and she sank a record-tying 9 3-pointers, which is even more impressive given that she did the same thing a week ago against Connecticut. Ms. Mabry comes from a basketball family. She played college ball alongside her older sister at Notre Dame before being drafted to the Sparks in 2019.

0: This will not disappoint the racers. They don't seem to know what's going on, but it will disappoint their human trainers. Merit BC is joining other municipalities in the province and moving to ban pigeon racing. The sport, if you can call it a sport, involves training homing pigeons, releasing them from a set location, and seeing which bird returns to its home loft first. Their return times are recorded, typically using colored leg bands. Yvette Baxter is a city councillor in Merit. She brought forward the motion, which passed unanimously earlier this week, after reports that some participants were allegedly peering into residents' backyards in search of their pigeons. Sarah Dubois is the senior director of the Animal Welfare Science and Standards with the BC SPCA.
1: So they release these animals. They are banded generally, so of course that they can go back to the source, but these animals are bred for and sold to basically race and timed races and trials. And so the animals, of course, are mainly disoriented.